0: know, it is important for you to realize that while we are in the world, we are not of this world. It's very difficult for us to make the necessary adjustment from a worldly life, the life of flesh, into the life of the spirit. It means that you have to be completely dedicated to the plan of God. And as you grow in God, you will find it becomes a little easier to make the necessary changes. Now, the trials and the tribulations will increase because you are systematically withdrawing from the pull of the world. The question you ask is, how do I do this? Is it in going to church regularly or just, you know, doing Christian things? No. You do this by living for God by faith. That's right. And I want to be very deliberate with my words. We're living in the last days, and the only way to please God is to live by faith. To begin to understand that whatever God said, He will do it. He cannot lie. God doesn't choose not to lie. God cannot lie. And so His word becomes the foundation for our faith. Faith comes by hearing, and hearing by the word of God. We're going to go to Hebrews chapter 11 again today for our study because we're focusing in on the lives of those who have decided to obey God, follow His instruction, and trust in His promises. We want that to be your legacy. We want you to understand that the commandments of God are not grievous, but He has a plan for each and every one of us. And we're to delight in that plan. So as we go to Hebrews chapter 11, it teaches us how we should live by faith in these last days. Now, we're going to examine a couple of characters, time permitting. We're going to talk about Rahab. We're going to talk about how her example of faith came into the 11th chapter of Hebrews. And we're going to talk about some of those that the writer lists together whose lives were snuffed out because of their stand for God. He makes a reference to ones who were sawn in two, and we know historically he's talking about the prophet Isaiah, who was shoved into a log and cut in half because of his faith to God that led to obedience. So we want you to call your friends and your family members and say, we're talking about faith on the Christian and the culture. Now, I can't do this alone, so let me introduce my outstanding co-host, Pastor Brian Weatherspoon of Tabernacle Harvest Church in Pottstown, Pennsylvania, and Pastor Tim Baldwin of Bethel Deliverance Church, Northeast Philadelphia. Gentlemen.
1: Thank you so much, Bishop and Christian and Culture family. Welcome, as always. Move that table. Get everybody out of the room, or get everybody in the room. Hot topic for you today. God bless you.
2: Christian and Culture family, welcome back to another episode to the Christian and Culture. Let's jump in, gentlemen. Let's do it.
0: Let's begin by taking the analysis of Hebrews 11:1. Faith is now. Now. Faith is now. Faith is now. And he says, now faith is the substance of things hoped for, and it's the evidence of things not seen.
1: Yes, sir.
0: Many people play with that passage and make you think faith is some really ridiculous superpower. But faith is very simple. It's supportive, and it causes you to see what other people cannot see. It is the evidence of things not seen. Hebrews 11 gives us a list of a number of characters, and one of those characters is Rahab, who was an unsavory woman, but she does something outstanding.
1: Yeah.
0: She allows the children of Israel to hide out while they're spying out the land of Jericho. And then she enters into a covenant with them that causes her family to be saved when the children of Israel come in and Jericho is ultimately destroyed.
1: Yeah.
0: Why is it that that action caused her to come into the 11th chapter of Hebrews? And why is that significant for the church today?
2: Yeah, you look at that act of hers, that covenant she enters into, and her whole house gets saved, right? Again, we've been dealing with this for several shows and just building a good foundation on it. But it's that whole, again, that whole saving faith piece, believing in God, right, for salvation, believing in God for to be made righteous. And it's what she did. She believed the Lord.
1: Yeah.
2: And it And as a result of that, it translated into salvation for her house,
0: mm-hmm.
2: for her family. And it's
0: yes.
2: no different for us that when we believe God by faith for salvation, when we believe God again for salvation, it translates into other people that we love. It translates yeah. into other areas and arenas of our lives.
1: Absolutely.
2: Where we all have stories and know stories of individuals who come to the Lord
0: mm-hmm.
2: by faith, and it impacts their family. It impacts their bloodline. It impacts their like everything that is concerning them. And that's what we see in that story there.
0: Mm-hmm.
1: Changing the whole trajectory of a bloodline. Absolutely. And, you know, we like to call her running the streets, Rahab.
2: You know, she for the streets.
1: She for the streets. and I love it because she's a least like candidate.
2: Yeah.
1: You know, who would ever know? No one would ever think, surely no one of the Israeli kind of world would think that she would be somebody that ultimately winds up in the Hall of Faith, if you will.
2: And tell them who she was,
1: and
2: Pastor
1: and she
2: Brian.
1: She was running the streets with Rahab, right? She was a prostitute.
2: Yeah.
1: And, right? But, you know, I did a sermon study on her some time ago. And the one thing impressive about her is she had a business savviness to herself. And she had a gift, a skill set, to zero in on things at the right time. This wasn't the first time she did it. She wasn't just, like, you know, streetwalker. She kind of, you know, had the end. She ran the whole thing. So she was that lady, and she knew how to seize a moment. And at the right time, she figures out that these guys are of the people that God loves. She didn't know God. She didn't know Him. Didn't know of Him. I don't even know if she had a faith until she understood there's a fear about you people in the land. And that fear surrounds anybody that goes against you. Your God is against them. And she says, frankly, I don't want any parts of that. I'd rather be down. And so she hides them, and she makes the right move at the right time. And so, like many who are least like candidates, they didn't choose you to be saved.
2: Yeah.
1: People look at you and swear, never you, can't be you. I'm here to say to you, like the Bible said about Rahab, there's something about you God loves. There's something about you that God really likes and He invests in. So know that that story is open for everybody. God can touch who He wants.
0: We got two different segments that we want to address today, Rahab being one. And,
1: yeah.
0: And I chose that for a couple of reasons. One is her admittance to Hebrews 11,
1: yeah,
0: built upon a lie.
1: Yeah, it is a slippery slope.
0: So now I kind of get a conflict with the duplicity, implied duplicity.
1: Implied
0: of God.
1: Duplicity, yeah.
0: A liar will not tarry in my eyesight.
1: Yeah, yeah, yeah.
0: Six things does the Lord hate. Yea, seven are an abomination. A proud look, a lying tongue. She tells a lie and gets into Hebrews 11.
1: And gets into Hebrews 11. She does.
0: So her faith generated the lie. If Hebrews 11 is about instances of faith,
1: yeah,
0: then what specifically was the faith of Rahab?
2: Yeah, I think it was the faith to believe their God. More than the lie that she told,
1: yeah.
2: right? More of her, again, seeing that their God, that Yahweh,
1: yeah.
2: was quote unquote not to be trifled with,
1: yeah.
2: right? And she's like, I don't want any part of that, but I want a part of that,
1: yeah.
2: right? I want to believe
1: want
2: on that,
1: yeah,
2: right?
1: Yeah, yeah.
2: And so I think it's not that the lie creates that; it's just that her belief in Yahweh, their God, because of who He
1: yes.
2: is.
1: Yes.
2: Yeah.
1: And her willingness to protect them. She had a heart that says, I'm willing to hide you here. Even if it may mean something happens to me, I'm going to take the risk and I'm going to hide you all. And I think the lie, you know, obviously becomes a byproduct of the conversation, but her original heart was, I'm going to hide y'all away because I think it's going to be beneficial for me. Don't think she didn't have any thoughts in mind for herself. I think it's going to be beneficial if I hide you away. Your plan can still succeed. So I just think the lie becomes the byproduct. But God is a God of concessions. There's so many things that God concedes on because he's working with fallen humanity. So I think the lie is not really the bigger part in as much as her willingness to protect the people of God so God's agenda would still go forward.
0: Now, have you opened a door that can't be closed when you say God is a God of concession?
1: I think I have, and we always do with this.
0: Okay.
1: It's a tough acknowledgement, but there's too many instances where you understand God is working with fallen humanity, and at some point, it's almost like, okay, I gotta choose the lesser of two evils.
0: So he's not as rigid as we've been hearing.
1: Absolutely not.
0: Really?
1: Absolutely not. He can't be to allow some of the things that you see happen in Scripture.
2: Should we take his temperature?
1: Yeah.
2: That's unlike Pastor Brian. That's very uncharacteristic.
1: I'm pretty one-sided. But when you think of God conceding in different areas.
2: Sure.
1: You have to look at it and go, well, it does look contrary to what we know about God.
2: Is it concession?
1: I think when you let certain people get away with certain things, where clearly you say, you just gave the example. If liars don't tarry in the sight, but you allow the lie to cause this young lady to end up in the Hebrews 11, well, then somewhere a concession is being made. God concedes.
0: When you listen to Pastor Tim, he says, it was like salvational. Her fear led her to accept the fact that these people are protected by God, and I want that God to protect me.
1: Absolutely.
0: And that's fine. We don't have an argument with that. The history works through the culture. Could that give the person the impetus to say that, hey, I can get away with certain things as long as the end result is good? And then you say God is a God of concessions. As long as the end result is good, then does the road to get to that end result justify my behavior?
1: Well, I'm going to say absolutely not. I just think with fallen humanity, fallen flesh, choosing my words carefully,
0: You don't have to. This is your show.
1: No, this is just... No.
0: You do not have to choose your words carefully. Well, this is your show.
1: As I concede to the gentleman to my left. But I just think God, you know, issues with, you know, David and several wives. We can't justify that happening in a New Testament context. But yet God seems to allow it in Old Testament. Did he allow it or did he just concede? Was there a concession made because of the issue and the time? You know, that's a wrestling match for another day, another show. But, yeah, I opened up the door.
0: Here's my two cents. My two cents is that God looks at the overall picture, sees the result.
1: Yeah.
0: And we're too busy looking at the ingredients instead of enjoying the cake.
1: Very
0: good.
1: And
0: so the context is, as Pastor Tim said, I think God is looking at something because this woman goes on to be in the line for Christ.
2: Of Jesus, that's right.
0: So God says, well, I can't let her die.
1: Yeah.
0: I can't let her die because I'm omniscient.
1: Yeah.
0: I can't let her die. I don't care how she gets in there.
1: Absolutely.
0: But she has to be in there.
1: Yeah.
0: So I think the larger issue, you're saying, it's not so much of a concession as we use that word, but it's more of a guidance of his will.
1: Of his will being
0: accomplished. And faith drives that.
1: Yeah.
0: Knowing that her act of faith would put her in that position to not only have herself be spared, but her entire house
1: family,
0: shows the love of God on a level that theologically we can't explain.
1: I agree.
0: For me, there are times when we walk by faith that even when we stumble, the mercy of God carries us along when religious context says you're going to hell for that.
1: I agree.
0: And God
1: says,
0: you're not.
1: Yeah. I agree with
0: you.
1: You
0: have faith in me.
1: Absolutely.
2: I can land there.
1: Yeah.
2: Mm-hmm.
1: Yeah.
2: I love that because you're right about that. That because we're fallen humanity, as Pastor Brian says, that there are going to be times where we blow it, right?
1: Yeah.
2: Where we do things that are not in line with our faith in the Lord.
1: Yeah.
2: But
1: mm.
2: God has a way of gracing us in those moments and redeeming us and redeeming those moments. Like, I believe that's what God did for her. He redeemed her.
1: Absolutely.
2: He redeemed that moment. And as a result of that, redeemed her household, her family.
1: Absolutely.
2: And so I love that piece, you know, more than concession.
0: Right.
2: Yeah, I love that grace and that mercy piece.
0: Yeah.
2: you know, more than anything, because again, you know, we talk about having faith, believing, trusting, and sometimes along the way, Abraham, look at Abraham. Abraham, like what Abraham did was attributed to faith, right? He's in the hall, mm-hmm. right? But Abraham did some stupid stuff, right?
0: He did
2: right?
0: some crazy stuff. Yeah.
2: We get a whole tribe of people
0: yeah.
2: through Abraham
0: yeah.
2: because
0: yeah.
2: Abraham blew it somewhere. But even in that, even in Abraham blowing it, even in Abraham having faith enough to leave his home to a place where God was showing him, not a place that he knew it was all explained. By faith he goes,
0: yeah.
2: but this waiting period causes him to stumble in his faith.
0: Mm-hmm.
2: He has Ishmael, and and even in that, God blesses his seed because
0: yeah.
2: it's his seed.
0: And I think the greater story. I agree with the concept of concession, but not using it like the
1: not
0: secular
1: frivolous.
0: World.
2: Yeah, sure. Yeah.
0: I think the concession is with God.
1: Yeah.
0: It's like
1: Agreed.
0: Us as parents.
2: Yeah.
0: Right? We give a law.
1: Yes.
2: Yeah.
0: And we tell our kids, all right, don't do such and such.
2: Right.
1: Yes.
0: Right? So they do it.
2: Yeah.
1: Yes.
0: Because they're imperfect.
1: Yes.
0: And now we have the choice to
2: yeah.
0: either punish or say, you know what? We'll talk about this
1: Absolutely.
0: And just
1: yeah.
0: don't do it again.
1: Absolutely.
0: And I think God concedes
1: yes.
0: to his own will.
1: I agree.
0: Mean, he says, all right, I don't want to banish this person.
1: I agree.
0: And he,
1: yes.
0: because he don't have to answer to anybody, who's going to judge him?
2: yeah.
1: Nobody.
0: So he sticks her here along with others.
1: Yes.
0: Abraham, who yeah. just willingly goes out and fathers a child with Hagar. And God is saying, that's not the one,
2: that's not the
0: but I'm not going to cut you off
2: right, right,
0: where we
2: right.
0: saw in other places,
1: yeah. right.
0: he just destroyed somebody
2: yeah.
0: for doing that.
1: Right.
0: So God
1: right.
0: concedes to his own love.
1: I agree.
0: He concedes to his own faith.
1: Right.
2: His own nature.
1: Right.
0: Yeah,
2: character.
0: It's like,
2: right.
0: I see
1: right.
0: what you're going to be.
1: Right.
2: Yeah.
0: So
1: right.
0: I'm going to give in to that.
1: Right.
0: And that, to me, that gives me hope.
1: Well, I think that's the whole package.
2: Yeah.
1: I know we don't like the word concession because it sounds too much
0: right.
1: like we're giving in. It's
0: yeah.
1: not a dirty word.
2: No,
1: like
2: right.
0: it's
2: yeah.
0: all right.
1: When we know God's holy, he's just and he's omniscient.
2: Yeah.
1: He knows the end. He already knows how this is going to work out.
0: Yeah.
1: And so if there is such a thing as a concession in an area for
2: yeah.
1: a person, then it is up to God. He's sovereign enough to do it, and we simply continue to follow. We do know anything we do in this realm that's attributed good is by faith.
2: Is
1: by faith.
2: And maybe it's not concession. Maybe it's his part of his plan.
1: And it could
2: plan.
1: Be part of his plan.
2: Yeah.
1: Yeah.
0: And I think that's
1: yeah.
0: included.
1: Yeah, yeah. That's
0: you know,
1: included.
0: When we look back at our lives, we say, God, how did I end up here?
1: Yeah, yeah sure we do.
2: He saw Rahab in Jesus' line.
0: Yes.
1: He sure did.
2: Yeah.
0: And he already knew.
2: And she was
1: he
2: a prostitute.
1: Know.
0: Yes.
1: Yeah.
2: Right. So he saw her in their line. And even when you look in scripture, when they list her,
1: yeah.
2: in the genealogy, they don't list women in genealogy.
0: That's right.
1: No, they don't. They
2: and
1: don't.
2: So she was significant in his genealogy, and to show that even in that, even
0: yes.
2: in
0: yes.
2: the brokenness of humanity,
1: yeah.
2: God
1: yeah.
2: redeems it, and out of his redemption comes the Savior of the world.
1: Whole narrative of the Bible.
2: Yeah.
0: Yes.
1: The whole narrative is this. God is a redemptive God.
2: Yes.
1: He knows how to redeem. Even out of the dirtiest, undisinfected thing, he knows how to bring good.
0: Our lives.
1: Yeah. Our lives, yeah.
2: yeah.
0: But, you know, the short story for Rahab
1: yeah.
0: in my world is there's always hope.
1: Absolutely.
2: Yeah.
0: That no one should give up on themselves
1: no
2: yeah.
0: when God is sitting on the throne.
1: Amen.
0: Because he can extract something out of our lives
1: yes.
0: that we can never see coming.
1: Yes, sir.
0: You
1: yes,
0: know,
1: sir.
0: In my past, there are people who see me now who knew me then, and they say, if God can do that for you,
2: yeah.
0: there's
1: so
0: hope for everybody.
2: Yeah.
1: Amen.
2: And I think that's what ties okay. it into faith. Because
1: yeah, absolutely.
2: Whereas I can trust God for my life, even when things aren't well,
0: amen.
2: Even when I'm not in a place where I'm not pleasing God,
1: that's right.
2: I can keep my faith and trust in him
0: wow.
2: that God will redeem my life, my actions, because of his love for me.
0: Now, here's what we want to do. We're in the final few minutes. I want you to take the entire chapter, and while we have dealt with some specific characters,
1: sure.
0: but take... You know, when the writer comes to that section where he just groups everybody, what is the message coming out of that particular part of

0: being able to believe God for his promises, even when or even before you see it come to pass.
1: Your view, Pastor?
2: The days could get ugly.
1: You got a knack taking things. Just taking a milkshake.
2: The times could get hard. And it could be a bloodbath. But God knows how to break us through some of the most, you know, hard situations.
0: Yeah.
2: And I think when you read that, and we talked about this earlier, how all of those who are labeled as walkers of faith and walking by faith went through some things that you and I would never sign up for.
0: Yeah.
2: Yet their lives face it at a moment, probably with no announcements, and they find themselves at a pivotal moment. Will I continue to believe, or will I fold and maybe save my own self?
1: Wow.
2: And what you see with them is they all said, I'd rather give it up for him. And would to God that we would get that kind of Christianity. I said this to my church one day. We were talking about some of the old martyr saints and just the history of Christianity. And I said to them a phrase, and some got offended. I said, but we don't know that kind of Christianity.
1: That's true.
2: We just don't know it. You don't know what it's like to put it all on the line yet.
1: Now, we only got about 3 minutes, and I know this is a terrible question to bring in a 2-minute window, but you guys are just going to have to answer it in 30 seconds.
2: Okay.
1: Did Jesus prepare his followers, his students, for hard times and spiritual warfare?
0: 100%.
2: Absolutely. Okay.
1: Did Paul prepare his students for hard times and spiritual warfare?
0: 100%.
1: Absolutely. So why doesn't the church leaders today prepare the people of God for hard times and spiritual warfare?
2: Oh, my God.
0: Because it doesn't make money. It's not a money maker. It doesn't produce material blessings, right? It doesn't fill the pews. It doesn't fill the coffers. Mm-hmm. You know, and again, when you go back to Jesus, Jesus did it.
2: Yes.
0: Prepared his 12. Like, yes. I'm leaving. He did it for 3 years. I'm leaving. Yes. I'm telling y'all right now, I'm getting out of here. Right. And they didn't even believe him.
1: Right.
0: Paul comes on the scene, and Paul has his whole theology of suffering.
1: Yes.
2: Sure he does.
0: He has his whole theology of going through.
2: Called into it. Yeah. Called
1: and even
2: into it.
1: Even gives us armor.
2: He sure does.
1: And weaponry for it. Knowing that it's
2: prepare
1: coming.
2: Prepare for it. Yeah. Yeah,
1: we're going to have to pick up on this another time, because I want to discuss how faith was replaced by those things you're talking about, where we don't even talk about the armor of God from a practical sense.
0: Yeah.
1: For
2: absolutely.
1: A sermon, yes, you hear it all the time.
2: Sure, sure.
1: But how does a person put on that armor and gear up their minds for the warfare that is inevitable?
0: Yeah. Yeah.
1: So you look at Hebrews 11, for me, it's saying, hold on to what God tells you and just fight.
2: Yes.
0: Yeah.
2: Do it.
1: And just fight. That's why the scripture says fight the good fight of faith.
2: Yeah. Yes, sir.
1: In fact, that's the only thing the scriptures ever tell us to fight.
2: He doesn't
1: tell us to fight the devil. He says resist the devil.
2: Yeah, that's
1: right. And then fight that fight
2: of faith.
1: Hold on to what you've been taught.
2: No. Yeah.
1: My God, that is so good.
2: Preaching.
1: Well, we've run out of time. And I'm telling you, this has been a great journey talking about Hebrews chapter 11 and our brothers and sisters who have gone through. And as Pastor Tim said earlier, when you get over to chapter 12, he said, seeing that we are surrounded by a great host of people who have paved the way for us. Now, you need to stop feeling sorry for yourself and talking about nobody loves me and God doesn't love me and I'm by myself. Listen, when you're by yourself, here's the positive. Nobody can interrupt you. So just sit down and take the time to build up your faith. Read that Bible like you read a newspaper. Read that Bible like you read a magazine. Spend more time in that Bible so that your mind will become connected with the heart and the mind of God, because the warfare is coming. The warfare is coming at a greater level. It's coming from every direction, politically. It's coming from religion. It's coming from your friends. It's coming from family members. And the Bible says, having done all to stand, stand. And that's in the imperative. You're commanded to stand. Even when you've done everything you can do, keep on standing, because your faith will see you through. Now, we want you to join us in prayer. We want you to join us in fasting and believing that God will stand with you. For there is nothing that can come on you that our Father does not know about and has not equipped you to handle. So keep on standing for Jesus, and he will stand with you. God bless you.

0: You know, as we come closer to the end of all times, the Spirit of the Lord has let us know that we need to have faith in order to sustain ourselves during turbulent issues in our lives. Many are beginning to fall away from the Word of God. In fact, the Apostle Paul says that one of the signs of the end, there would be a great falling away. This has troubled me over the past few months, and I decided, being led of the Lord, to write a book about living by faith. In order for us to please God, the Bible says, they that come to Him must believe that He is, because without faith, you cannot please the Lord. I want you to buy this book, get it into your library, and begin to read through its principles. I intentionally wrote this book in a non-theological fashion so that you can grab the principles of faith, apply them to your daily life, and grow up in salvation, but also grow up in your faith in the living God. We pray that the words that you read will encourage your heart, cause your mind to be focused on the Word of God, and let our enemy, Satan, know that you will not be defeated because you cannot be destroyed. Thank you for praying for us and standing with us, but make every effort to get this particular book into your library, Living by Faith. I thank you in advance for supporting this ministry and pray that the Lord would ever bless your life and encourage your heart as you live by faith.
1: Bishop Eric A. Lambert Jr. is committed to influencing our culture with Christ. 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

Number one, obviously, is safety. 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Because in the end, we want everybody going home.

0: Music is one of the most powerful ways believers can engage with God and His truth, but it's also one of the easiest places for our hearts and minds to drift. As we listen to and sing the lyrics of songs, the truths we're meditating on from these songs shape what we believe. They direct the thoughts of our minds and the affection of our hearts. Music shapes us in ways that we often don't even realize. And a great question for us to ask is not whether music is shaping us, but what is it shaping us into? God designed worship through music not simply as a weekly activity for us to enjoy on Sunday mornings, but as a means of spiritual formation, as a vehicle that we can engage in with God, so that we can engage with God and His truth in a way that directs the affections of our hearts, our minds, and our souls toward Him and His purposes. It's a means of reordering what we love and pointing us to what is good and right and true. But in a world full of noise and constant distraction, many believers struggle to know how to worship God through music intentionally and wisely, not just on Sunday morning, but throughout the week. And that's why I'm so glad that you've joined us today. We're talking with Jeremy Harkins, the worship pastor at Ebenezer Bible Fellowship, about what it means to make worship through music a regular rhythm that sharpens our minds, anchors our hearts, and recenters our lives in the truth and presence of Jesus. Let's go meet our guest. So, Jeremy, thanks so much for being on the show. And I just appreciate your heart for worship and am so glad to have you share with us about what it means to really worship God through music.
1: Thanks for having me on the show, Brandon. This is a joy for me and a privilege to be here with you.
0: Awesome. Jeremy, why don't you start by just sharing a little bit about yourself and your story with our viewers?
1: Yeah, so I have been a worship pastor at Ebenezer Bible Fellowship Church over 11 years now. It's
0: awesome.
1: Crazy. My family has grown there, the two out of the three. My wife's name is Lindsay, and we've been married. It'll be 15 years in May. And our oldest is Luke. He's 14 years old. And then Livy is 10, and Aspen is 8. So that's our family, we've grown to just love our church and love the people there and grow to be a part of that. But I'm full-time as a pastor of overseeing the worship, but other aspects of ministry within the church.
0: That's awesome. And what a gift for over a decade. A lot of pastors don't have that kind of tenure at a church, and what a gift it is to be able to invest in one church family for that time.
1: Absolutely. Yeah, it's been a blessing.
0: So tell us a little bit about how God shaped your heart and directed you towards worship ministry.
1: Yeah, it's crazy because you think, and I've had this and heard this before from people like, oh, you must have done music all your life, and not really, actually.
0: Okay.
1: Yeah, so growing up, it was piano lessons and things like that that were kind of forced on me, but I never had a joy in it. But then I got to college, and I started to play the guitar, to be honest, to impress a girl. And it kind of unfolded from there.
0: The primary reason to play the guitar.
1: That's right. So it was just neat how God used that for late nights to write love songs or to write songs from scripture or just personal things that I was going through. And it just exploded this passion. And then I joined a group called Sound Investment near the end of my time at Grace College and Theological Seminary in Northern Indiana. And then it led to being bivocational at a church. As I graduated, I did a business degree and did that on the side. And it just developed throughout my life through the ebbs and flows until I got a full-time position here through the Bible Fellowship denomination, which is my wife and I were part of a church at Calvary Bible Fellowship in Coopersburg. And that was the prerequisite that two leaders there, Pastor Mark Evans and then Pastor Rick Passius, really championed me to think about being involved in full-time ministry after struggles. And I've been at Ebenezer for over 11 years.
0: Oh, so, that's awesome. Yeah. And the power, so then the power of pastors or leaders speaking into your life, you know, it's amazing what
1: beautiful
0: one
1: yeah.
0: conversation can have that's led by the Spirit to open up this door.
1: Yep.
0: That's awesome. And so I think there can be a lot of confusion around what worship is.
1: Sure.
0: I didn't become a believer until I was 26, and it's interesting. When you enter into the Christian world, there's a lot of words that people don't use on a regular basis. And worship, though it was used in certain ways, I really had no concept of what does it mean to worship. And so let's start there. What is worship?
1: Such a great question, and so easily misunderstood. Mm-hmm. I'm a worship pastor. It's in my title. Worship's not just music. Romans 12:1-2 talks about worship, and we worship something in life. We either worship ourselves or we're worshiping God. Mm-hmm. And so Paul says to the church in Rome, like, it's your pleasing offering of worship before God to not be conformed to the pattern of this world, but be transformed. This is your pleasing offering of worship before God. So music is a catalyst to do that, but our lives are the very essence of what worship truly is. And so it's a privilege to be able to do corporate worship in that sense, to guide people's hearts and my own heart primarily.
0: Yeah,
1: what
0: a gift. That's I know I've heard it said, one author put it, that kind of like when you turn we're worshiping beings. When you turn a hose on, the water's coming out. It's just a matter of where it's directed at. Right?
1: That's good.
0: That's for us. We're always worshiping something. We're always directing our attention and our affection towards something. And we have the opportunity in Christ to learn how to point that towards Him and His purposes.
1: Yeah, that's the journey of sanctification, you know, a significant word for growth in our, you know, exposing our sin and growing in God's grace.
0: Yeah, love it. We're going to take a quick break and then we'll come back and dive more into this.
1: Sounds good.
0: Stay tuned. We'll be right back to talk about what it looks like to use worship to reorder our hearts.
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0: Welcome back to One Day Closer. We're here with Jeremy Harkins talking about how to reorder our hearts through worship of God. So, Jeremy, we just got to hear a bit of your story and how God brought you into the role of being able to lead others in worship through music, and I'm sure other capacities as a pastor as well. Let's talk a little bit more. You talked about Romans 12, 1 through 2 as a kind of a key passage that directs us in worship. Let's talk about that, and then if you could bring us into what does it look like on a Sunday morning to engage in worship, and what's God's desire for that?
1: Yeah, that's a great question. And I, you know, it's through a lot of years of experience of learning and growing. But, you know, you look at that passage and it does say, by God's mercy, offer yourselves as a pleasing offering before God. And so really realizing it's God's mercy that gives us our next breath, our next attitude and action that we can get out of bed in the morning is a gift from God itself. So when you think about worship, for us, we take time to just on a Sunday morning, we rehearse, we run through things, but then we kind of go through the actual set list of the order of service and how it functions, telling everybody on the team how thankful we are for their offering of worship, right? Whether it's sound room or live stream crew or whatever it is, you're a part of this church. You're a part of the body of Christ. And so that worship side really plays into how we prepare ourselves. And corporate worship truly is that attitude where when we start the service, we're singing a song that is bringing the congregation together off of their circumstances and focusing their and centering their hearts on who God is and what he's done for them. And it leads us to the priming of our hearts from the preaching of God's word, and we send us off with the closing song. So that's a summation of what that service looks like for worship.
0: And I love, you know, when I on Sunday mornings, as we sit and worship through music, I love to just, as Apostle Paul talks about, singing psalms and hymns, spiritual songs to one another. You know, I love to look around and just pray for people, the words of those songs. But it's really easy to not really understand what worship, the purpose of it, and engage. You know, I remember watching a video of one worship leader. He was wearing sunglasses. It was a big performance, and he actually fell off the stage. But the song kept going, which was interesting. So it was lip syncing. So that's not what I would call worship, right? It's called that a performance. So what does it look like for us to truly engage in worship in a meaningful way?
1: That's a great question, right? Because those passages are speaking to one another. So it is it's not individualistic or isolated to yourself. And so that corporate worship really does come into play. I mean, one of the other passages of scripture in our philosophy of ministry is John 4, 23 and 24, where Jesus is with the woman at the well. And he said, a time is coming. And that time is coming is even the gathering of the body of Christ as the bride of Christ, that they'll worship in spirit and in truth. God doesn't want us to either, as well, he doesn't want us to be surfacey or put on a facade. He cares about the heart, our response, and then rejoicing in what Christ has done for us. So it's in spirit, but in the truth of God's word. It's not man-centered. It's not anything other than the word of God and the glory of God revealed in our response.
0: Wow. I love that. And I love what you said in a different interview. You said Christian music should point us to the deep truths and promises of God's word and not general ideas and vague thoughts. Unpack that a little bit for us.
1: And this is a work in progress for all of us. We're all, you know, I was a broken vessel apart from the grace that Jesus Christ bestowed on me by me opening my eyes and understanding that I need a Savior, I need Christ. So even as we gather, it is for the saints, the believers in Jesus Christ. That doesn't exclude those who are non-believers coming to our services, people that don't know what it means to follow Christ. But even in that sense, what we're doing when we gather together is we're thinking and centering our hearts on the truths of God's word. So if we sing songs that are very fluffy or songs that are just very performance and there's a lot of distractions around us, it can easily take us away from the message. And there's so much truth in the word of God. There's so much songs already written by David and many other artists that have created these songs. And we should in turn sing in response through psalms, hymns, and spiritual songs, but the depth of God's word. And not just songs that are just very surfacey or even focused on ourselves instead of focusing on who God is, theology, the study of who God is through our singing.
0: And what you said about distractions, So I'm a grown man now, but when I sit through an hour meeting, I'm like having to mentally keep myself focused, right? Yeah. I show up on a Sunday morning.
1: Yeah.
0: Monday through Saturday are still right at the forefront of my mind, and there's so many distractions. What are some ways that we can engage in worship through music that to get through those distractions?
1: So that's such a good question, right? So the gathering, the Lord's Day, to gather I see it as a springboard for the rest of the week. Mm-hmm. So when we sing a song, like there's a song called "Oh Great God," mm-hmm. and it's by From the Valley of Vision, written by Puritan Prayer, mm-hmm. and it says at the end, it says, "Help me now to live a life that's dependent on Your Word. Keep mm-hmm. my heart, guard my soul from the evils that mm-hmm. I." That's practical to our daily lives.
0: Yeah.
1: So that we can take the scriptures through song, we can take the scriptures as we read them mm-hmm. and pray them and offer them up. Pray with our children if we're married with children at night. Mm-hmm. Sing songs. Songs with them, sing songs around the table, all of these things before we have a meal, to pray, to put it into song, but in everything, in word or deed, all to the glory of God. Mm. And that's throughout the week. And then it leads us to the next Lord's Day, mm-hmm. where we gather again as the saints, and we do it again, and we remind ourselves of the truths of what God calls us to be.
0: Yeah, I love that. And I know my son, who's 8 now, even a couple years ago or earlier, we'd go and we'd worship together at church, and then mm-hmm. During the service, and then throughout the week, it could be like a Wednesday. All of a sudden, I'd hear him singing that song. The first time he ever heard it. I'm like,
1: been
0: wow.
1: There too.
0: God's put, you know, that's incredible. Music is so powerful, I think.
1: Amen.
0: Do you have any suggestions on just potential, of dangers is the right word, but cautions maybe, when we're engaging in music in general throughout the week?
1: I would just say, be discerning.
0: Yeah.
1: You know, I'm not the type that would say, as a worship pastor to the people in the congregation, only listen to Christian music. Yeah. And I also say that with caution.
0: Yeah.
1: But your top 100 on the Christian songs, you need to discern them as well.
0: Mm-hmm.
1: And
0: mm-hmm.
1: so if I pick songs, we'll pick songs from Worship Initiative, which is Shane and Shane. We'll pick songs from City of Light. Mm-hmm. We'll pick songs from Sovereign Grace. These are some different artists. But that you would take and make sure that you're discerning, what is this message? Is this message aligned with the Word of God? Is mm-hmm. this twisting something in the Word of God? Mm-hmm. Those are things that we need to discern for ourselves. But we can listen to all kinds of music throughout mm-hmm. the week. Obviously, there's dangerous places not to listen.
0: There's
1: toxic music, toxic ways to find it. But that we would also say, these are good things, but what is in those songs that are good, that is pointing me to grow mm-hmm. in my dependence mm-hmm. on God? Point me to the truths of the scripture. Mm-hmm. Point me to prayer and offering these songs, because songs are powerful. Music is powerful in itself.
0: Yeah.
1: But we need to make sure that that power is used for the glory of God mm-hmm. and not for ourselves.
0: Mm-hmm. Yeah. Yeah. I always, when I speak to my sons a lot, we talk about worship is meditation.
1: It is.
0: Right? And so we're meditating on a truth, and what is it? And I'm very similar with my sons and what we teach in a lot of stuff with men's ministry mm-hmm. is as far as looking at the life of Daniel.
1: Mm-hmm.
0: And, you know, he could have isolated himself when he was taken into exile. He could have assimilated, or he could have engaged. Mm-hmm. Right? And he engaged. And so that's how we try and shepherd our sons as well, to say, you know, let's engage, but be discerning.
1: Absolutely.
0: And Jesus prayed not that you take them out of the world, but protect them from the evil one. You know, and something that we do at our men's weekend is because it's designed for men who maybe won't come to church.
1: Mm-hmm.
0: And we start with secular songs before we open, usually, mm-hmm. but they're intentional, you know, and then we talk about it. And like Piano Man's an example where, you know, like, what's he singing about here? You know, this loneliness that he's experiencing, or he's watching these people's lives, and then moving into mm-hmm. genuine songs of worship, you know, but just trying to engage it that way.
1: That's great.
0: Yeah. You mentioned some before, but do you have any other thoughts for us just as we're going throughout our weekday? how to stay engaged, how to use song to focus our hearts on Christ.
1: Yeah, I mean, I would say too, and I can offer this, if there's anyone who's struggling to find, or they're searching to find direction in regards to music or having good playlists or things, mm-hmm. I've got all that. They can quickly email me at the church to reach out for that. But I would just say that music is a wonderful thing. I've had so many times, like you talked about, like meditating in a song. I know Shane and Shane with their worship initiative, they have a devotional, and it's so good to start your heart with looking at the scriptures and then singing a song in the morning, starting the day right. So I think one of those ways is that we equip ourselves daily with, what am I being satisfied in? What am I allowing myself to focus on? And is it good and pleasing to God? Or is it the vehicles by which he's given us, the word of God, prayer, singing, that would help grow us in our dependence on God and putting to death our sin and hating what is evil in this world, right? Yeah. So that's my encouragement for all of us, is daily practicing those habits, those disciplines, to turn it back in praise to God and to grow in our dependence on Him.
0: Yeah, yeah. I don't know if you're familiar with the New City Catechism.
1: Yes.
0: But they put the catechism to song. It's so great. Yeah. They have an app. I recommend it for parents. It's fantastic.
1: We do it with our kids club at our church.
0: Oh, too, excellent. So, and I've heard of, I know some churches that they'll send out their playlist ahead of time so that as families you can listen to it in preparation for Sunday. So you're preparing, you're worshiping and you're preparing for worship as you go in.
1: That's right. It's beautiful.
0: Yeah. Yeah.
1: Yeah. Priming our hearts.
0: Exactly.
1: Yeah.
0: And I know for me, you know, there are times I've shared before on the show, but seasons of anxiety I've gone through and mild depression And there are times I just put on worship music and I just bathe myself when I don't feel like doing anything, when it's, you know, it's just hard to just move forward that day and just thinking about the presence of Christ. And
1: I'm right there, brother. So, I've been in the same places.
0: Yeah.
1: And I'm right there with you.
0: Yeah. Just like you talked about, recentering our minds. Mm-hmm. Talk to me about how you use, one thing I loved when I was just reading your bio was how you use worship and worship leadership to kind of disciple younger men. Mm-hmm. Tell me about that.
1: Yeah, so it's interesting. Like when you think about lives of new believers or younger men or younger women, like there's the same kind of process for me. And even in an interview process of coming on the worship team, I'll sit down and just talk with somebody and say, let me hear your story. Let me hear your life, because I want to hear what God is doing in your life. And I want to understand also, like, what is he doing to grow you? Do you have anybody in your life that you're talking through struggles with? Are you working through things? So even with young men, I did it in the first couple of years while I was at Ebenezer. I was in charge of the young adults ministry as well. And so that was a joy to be able to just use the same kind of format of talking with students, young men, young women, engaging them, helping them grow in their walk with Christ. Hey, share with me what God's done in your life. And it's great catalyst as well for people being on the worship team and getting plugged in through music. It was a way to assimilate them and get them plugged into the church itself. But love hearing, like you said, just building those relationships with people and hearing their story as to who God is and what he's done in their life to bring them here.
0: Talk a little bit about it's amazing to me just how you're, so when you went to college, it was for business.
1: Yes.
0: Not for leading worship.
1: No.
0: Okay.
1: No.
0: And then it was through the guidance of these pastors that they saw something in you. What was it like just to process through that shift? Like, well, maybe this is where God wants me to go.
1: Dude, it was wild. It really was, because it was like there was things in the seasons of ministry that I was in where I was like, I'm done. Like there was points where my wife and I looked at each other and we're like, this is just too much. Mm-hmm. And I remember one of the pastors, Rick Pashas at Calvary Bible Fellowship.
0: Yeah.
1: We had a great lunch together and he says to me, hey, what if you just did the music without all of the other stuff? And I was like, well, what does that mean? He's like, just lead once a month if you want, if it's more or less, but just lead music and enjoy it. And I was like, oh, I'll think about that. I'll pray about that. And that's what led to him and then Mark Evans, two separate situations coming to me and saying, hey, like, we see this gifting in you. Why don't you pray and process through applying at Ebenezer, this other Bible Fellowship church in Bethlehem? And so God used them to just lovingly but directly say, hey, we see this gifting in you. We see this pastoral heart. Yeah. Why don't you pray about how God's leading you? So these guys men and women throughout the years that are just loving on me, and just I praise God for how God uses those people in your life to help you grow in your dependence on God and to steer you the right directions.
0: Yeah,
1: right.
0: I love that community, and I love how God gives us passions even before we realize what He's going to do with them.
1: Yeah.
0: Right.
1: Yeah.
0: And as we engage, as we talk about discernment with respect to worship through music.
1: Yes.
0: Also, I think we need to pause in our culture and have discernment with, like, what is it that God's really directing? Am I being directed by the culture,
1: yes,
0: Romans 12, 1 through 2, or
1: absolutely,
0: by the Spirit in what I'm going to use my life to worship God with? And it doesn't have to be full-time ministry.
1: No.
0: But do you have any thoughts on just encouragement for our viewers as we close on how they could take some time to discern, to really just pause and think about that?
1: Yeah, so in my marriage, and I have to credit a lot to my wife. Mm-hmm. She, when I met her on a Christian dating site in my late 20s, which is wild, right? She was just, she's so foundational with truth. She was like, this is what clearly what scriptures say. And she set me on track in a really healthy trajectory. Another woman of God, right? And my bride for 15 years. So we were at a place where I was doing customer service in Lehigh Valley. I was stepping back from ministry, and I just remember being in the workplace and like, how do I be a light? How do I? And I was like, God was just showing me, just do the next thing with considering someone over yourself. And if you feel inclined to ask, how can I pray for you? Or whatever it is, just use that opportunity for the glory of God. So it was serving at a small family business in Allentown, and I was just showing up and just trying to just, and failing in different ways, failing to look at opportunities, but just living life. And I think if you're in any role or position, whether it's part-time, full-time, wherever, with whatever, do all to the glory of God.
0: Yeah.
1: Do it in a way that is saying, Lord, pray intentionally that God would use you as a believer in Jesus Christ to use that as a platform. And it could be something simple to show others, this is the hope that I have.
0: Yeah.
1: And even with my failures and the things that I do wrong or the things that I'm growing in, God's grace is sufficient and to demonstrate that in our attitude and our actions.
0: I love that. 1 Corinthians 15:58. Whatever is done for the Lord is never done in vain. Right? And then, everything that we do is meaningful and can be worshipful.
1: That's
0: and
1: exactly
0: anytime
1: right.
0: we're worshiping God, we're going to be reflecting Christ to others.
1: Absolutely.
0: Right? And we're going to be contributing to God's kingdom moving forward.
1: Yes.
0: Good stuff, man. Well, Jeremy, this is great. Thanks so much for being on the show.
1: Yeah, thanks for having me, Brandon. This is such a privilege. Just thanks for putting it all together.
0: Yeah, my pleasure, brother. Yeah. Stick with us. We'll be right back to talk about how we can apply this to our lives.
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One of the clearest pictures we have directing us of worship through music in the Bible is not just singing to God, but being formed by what is true about God. Colossians 3:16 says, "Let the word of Christ dwell in you richly, teaching and admonishing one another in all wisdom, singing psalms and hymns and spiritual songs with thankfulness in your hearts to God." That's more than a description of getting excited about the favorite worship song that we get to sing on Sunday morning. It's a vision for a life saturated in God's truth through submerging our hearts in meditation on the Word of Christ. A life where God's Word doesn't just stay on the page or in a moment on Sunday, but moves into our thoughts, our reactions, our emotions, and our desires as we direct our attention and our affection towards our Creator and Savior through the power of song. Here are two simple ways to intentionally worship God through music this week. Let God's truth lead your mind and your heart as you sing. Think about the truths there and use worship to recenter your heart throughout the week. Thank you so much for joining us for One Day Closer, where we're using our One Day Closer to find joy and peace in Christ.

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He was working then. He's working today. Lighthouse TV, sharing God's message every day. 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
1: Are we gonna be okay?
0: We're relying.

0: Good day, folks. Thank you for joining us here at Your Health. On today's program, we will talk about curcumin from the spice turmeric. This orange pigment is one of the most remarkable dietary supplements known to humankind. When used as the spice turmeric, its parent compound, we've been using this stuff, we humans, for thousands of years, so we know it's entirely safe. It doesn't even interact with anticoagulants, so everyone can take it. Curcumin is remarkable, and you need to know more about it and how to use it to improve your and your family's health. That's our talk for today, curcumin. First, let's go to our news. Let's see what's happening in the health world. Americans weigh more today than just 22 years ago. The Centers for Disease Control report the typical American weighs about 15 pounds more today than in 1994. Related research from the European Society of Cardiology finds that low physical capacity or a lack of regular exercise is second only to smoking as a cause of increased risk of cardiovascular disease and death. The study began following 792 men at 50 years of age in 1963. They checked the subject's health every 10 years until 2012, when the surviving men reached 100 years of age. They found the leading risk factors for cardiovascular disease were smoking, followed by reduced physical capacity, hypertension, and elevated cholesterol. And finally, from the University of Pittsburgh, researchers find that when test subjects who are in poor health participated in a year-long program that featured an improved diet, weight loss, and increased physical activity, they consistently improved their overall health and quality of life. Well, folks, this is a fascinating line of research. Our first study from the CDC finds that the typical American woman is 5'4" and weighs 16 pounds more, and the typical American man is 5'9" and weighs 15 pounds more today than just some 20 years ago. See, our heights have not increased, but our weights have. This trend is due to increased calories in along with decreased physical exercise, and it will undoubtedly lead to more disease and suffering. Our second study finds that when we do not engage in regular physical exercise, it greatly increases our risk of cardiovascular disease and death. This study followed a group of men for 45 years to find smoking, followed by a lack of aerobic capacity, then hypertension and elevated cholesterol are the leading risk factors for cardiovascular disease. And our final study provides us with answers to our problems of weight gain, sedentary lifestyle, and their resulting diseases and poor quality of life. Researchers from the University of Pittsburgh found when people who are struggling with health issues, including obesity, prediabetes, hypertension, poor physical function, and low mobility, when they learn about healthy eating while improving their physical conditioning, it not only reduces the risk of cardiovascular disease, it improves their quality of life. And that's an assessment that's often overlooked by doctors and researchers, but important to you and me. Those in this study who entered with health issues improved their quality of life rating from 61 out of 100 to 74. That's a 20% improvement in just 1 year. And you can certainly assume if the test subjects continued the healthy way of living year after year, their quality of life would also continue to improve. New research from the University of Oregon may help to explain why exposure to green belts and parks and cities improve health. Researchers took air samples from five parks and five parking lots paved with asphalt. They analyzed the air samples for bacterial content. They found the airborne bacteria communities of parks and green belts differ dramatically from parking lots. All the parking lots featured similar composition with dramatically reduced numbers of bacteria, while each park had a unique makeup of both high numbers and a diverse bacterial community. The study suggests exposure to green belts bacteria contribute to the human microbiome, or the bacteria living on and in the human body. Well, isn't this fascinating? The great outdoors in the country or in parks and green belts in the city have large numbers of diverse bacteria in the air, while city parking lots have a dramatically lower number with minimal diversity of bacteria in the air. The scientists behind this study have suggested the bacterial composition found in the air of parks contribute to the bacteria that live in our skin, in our respiratory and intestinal tracts, and this in turn contributes to our overall health. We also know without a doubt from past research that our body's microbes play a vital role in good health and, when altered, the generation of disease. We also know that outside exercise provides more health benefits than indoor exercise, and this study may just explain, at least in part, why this is true. You see, we can't assume outdoors exercise benefits are just from increased sun exposure and the resulting vitamin D increase. It also provides us with a unique class of probiotics. Now, the study also found that you must live within 400 yards of green belts or parks in order to receive its benefits. Of course, if you live further away, frequent trips to the park or for exercise or just relaxation would provide benefits as well. Who knew? Living vegetation provides us with inhaled probiotics. And I find that just amazing. Well, today on Your Health, we'd like to discuss another amazing substance from nature, curcumin, from the spice turmeric. Please stay tuned to learn more.
1: Every morning, we face choices, hope or despair, faith or fear. At Morning Light, we want you to see God's work in person right in front of you, to see His extraordinary plan at work in them, that no one is beyond the reach of His power, no life insignificant. And trusting Him means you never walk alone. In 2025, face the day with faith on Morning Light.
2: I came to the Lord at the age of about 42. Dr. Charles Stanley has been so important in my life, just his teachings. One of the life principles is that the brokenness is a requirement for God to use you greatly. It's when you can become that conduit of what God wants to do through you to get to other people. It's just amazing of what God can do with you.

0: We understand an upside-down world. But they're writing us off before we get to the starting line. A stalled generation? Who do you think is gonna fix all this? We will. Because our future is the future. So we're going to build bridges and hospitals in a day. And feed those left in the cold. We're going to do all this and more. Because we have an appointment with destiny.
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0: Welcome back, everyone. It is just fantastic to be with you this beautiful fall day. Don't you just love the fall time of year? The leaves are falling and the air is crisp. Just a great time of year. Well, today's show is going to be just as great. We're going to be learning all about curcumin, this amazing spice that comes from turmeric. This is just amazing information. Sit back and listen. The hour is going to be packed full of information. So, Richard, this is a big topic. So I'll let you get to it.
1: There is so much information on curcumin, the extracted orange pigment from turmeric. It's difficult to get it all in. And we can't get it all in, but we'll get the highlights. Turmeric is a member of the ginger family. If you see that plant and you see a ginger plant, you go, yeah, they're like cousins. They look very much alike. Turmeric is the dried powder of the rhizome or root tuber of the turmeric plant. Turmeric is a dried powder. It's used in cooking. It's used to make mustard. It gives it the yellow color. It's a coloring agent for butter and cheese to give butter margarine a more yellowish, orangey appearance. It's also used as a spice and a flavor enhancer in foods and as a medicinal food. It is a common spice in India. Curcumin is the active yellow pigment extracted from the turmeric powder. It's also used in curry. If you see a curry spice, the curry spice has an orangey color. That color is from the curcumin molecule. In India, where turmeric is a common food, colon cancer and Alzheimer's disease rates are about 1/4 of the rate of the West. Scientists have taken note of this. Now, there are other reasons why Alzheimer's disease has a lower rate in India, but curcumin and turmeric is one of the reasons. A summary of the scientific evidence learned so far is curcumin has anti-cancer and anti-tumor activity. It works as an antioxidant. It has anti-arthritis properties, anti-amyloid. Those are the proteinaceous plaques that form in the brain of Alzheimer's disease, anti-amyloid, and other areas in the body as well. Anti-ischemia, anti-heart disease, anti-inflammatory and analgesic activities. It protects the liver. It has antiviral, antibacterial, and antiseptic properties in general. It is an antimalarial. It has anti-atherosclerosis, hardening of the arteries. It is antiplatelet, helps to keep the blood from being sticky and gooey. It acts as a phytoestrogen, and it is a chelator of heavy metals and toxins. But curcumin is probably best known as a potent antioxidant that counters virtually all types of free radicals. Now, any time we have a substance that has been used by humanity for 4,000 years, 5,000 years, isn't that a wonderful safety profile? Wouldn't you say that that is something that tells us, well, we can use this by virtually everyone. We don't have to have huge safety studies. It's nice to have a few, but it has stood the test of time. And it's interesting to note that when you go through the research on curcumin and turmeric both, you find never, ever a comment about toxicity in any of the study subjects. It's always, this substance is found safe. We had no side effects, no drug interactions. It's easy to use, and anybody can do it. Even people who use anti-platelet therapies, anti-coagulation therapies, these are all included in the studies. It doesn't affect bleeding times. It doesn't compete with warfarin or Plavix or any of these, so there's not a problem there. And that is really nice to see. So the safety is there. We have so much research. Every year over the last 5 years, we have a 20% increase in research available to us on curcumin. It is exploding. The research on curcumin now exceeds that of Lipitor, the world's number one selling drug. So we know a lot about it. If you hear somebody say, oh, those dietary supplements, the herbs like curcumin and turmeric, they're not well studied. We don't know enough about them to use in clinical application. These poor, unfortunate people are 25 years behind in their reading. And they should not say ignorant statements like that. It's confusing, and you're depriving people of viable therapies when you make those statements, doctors. Don't do that anymore because you're wrong. Don't say that anymore. You're behind. Study it, and you'll be amazed at what curcumin can do for people. Let's talk about what it can do. What does the science say? Let's summarize all of this. Well, curcumin is a potent antioxidant, and it works as an antioxidant in basically four ways. First, it regulates our own DNA. It helps to upregulate proteins that control the DNA-directed production of our native detoxification and antioxidant enzymes. It tells the DNA to get busy with your code of wellness and get this person back on track. It works through your DNA. That's amazing. It also works as a molecular antioxidant. Even though curcumin is a fat-soluble substance, it is still effective as an antioxidant in water-based cytoplasm, or in your bloodstream, which is water-based. And this is due to it is a ketoenol form. It has a ketoenol. It is active in the Michaels reaction. It is a reaction acceptor. And for you budding chemists, you won't find a more interesting molecule to study for its potential in human physiology than the curcumin molecule. Next, in its ability to act as an antioxidant, it targets the thioreduction system. This is a fundamental protein-based redox, oxidation reduction system, dependent system necessary for life. If that system is knocked out in an embryo of a test animal, the animal dies at the 8-cell stage. It is absolutely essential for life, and curcumin modulates the thioreduction system. It also improves superoxide dismutase and glutathione. These are our native antioxidant systems. So not only is it a molecular antioxidant, it also tells your body how to be better capable of dealing with free radicals, which is the root cause of degenerative diseases, chronic pains, cancer, cardiovascular disease, arthritis, all these things that we're suffering from. That's this first effect. Next, cancer. Cancer, curcumin, inhibits cancer growth by at least 20 different mechanisms. Now, think about this for a minute. 20 different mechanisms. You know, the physiology of the human body is immensely complicated. Any living thing, it requires, really, it takes a bit of divine to even come close to understanding. It is so complex. And you get into all these different molecular pathways, and I don't think anyone can memorize them all, and that's not the point. But curcumin does its remarkable effect by gently affecting at least 20 different pathways in the genesis of cancer. It promotes DNA repair. You damage DNA, it leads to cancer cells. It promotes DNA repair. It stimulates cell signaling, your self-corrective mechanisms. It modulates cell cycles, and it also manipulates epigenetically the coat of histones, the proteins that coat DNA and tell the DNA gene to be active or be silent. You want your code of wellness, your DNA wellness to be turned on, and your code of disease to be turned off. And curcumin has that ability to do that. Curcumin inhibits cancer development in all six stages: transformation of the tumors, initiation of the tumor, promotion of the tumor, invasion of the tumor, angiogenesis and metastasis. All six stages are inhibited. It primarily works through inhibiting the growth of blood vessels into the tumor, and it does that by 14 different mechanisms. This is new information. And it works primarily through apoptosis, killing of the cancer cells, self-programmed killing of the cells. And it does that through 10 different mechanisms. So what the point of all this is, all this complicated medical jargon, is none of these actions are overbearing and powerful and strong that would lead to side effects. Chemotherapy works in a very specific spot, and it's very powerful. Not only does it affect the tumor cell, but the normal cells, your intestinal lining, your hair follicle cells, your blood-making cells in your bone marrow, they're also affected. We don't get that with curcumin. This diverse action gently adds up together in a very synergistic and powerful way to suppress cancer growth. Multiple studies now have proven that curcumin improves the response to traditional cancer drugs and radiation while reducing the side effects of chemo and radiation. Curcumin, the science on curcumin and cancer, is the single best argument we have for using antioxidants in cancer therapy. It's overwhelmingly clear. Curcumin improves cancer outcomes. We have evidence that curcumin improves carcinomas, outcomes in carcinomas, sarcomas, lymphomas, and leukemias. Guess what? That's all the cancers. That's all four categories, including neuroblastoma, head and neck tumors, tongue, oral cavity, esophagus, breast, ovary, liver, biliary tract, pancreas, colorectal, prostate, multiple myeloma, We have a dear friend with multiple myeloma, obesity-related intestinal tract metastasis from solid tumors. All of these improve with curcumin. Please include curcumin in your cancer treatment. We have a break here, but when we return, let's talk about how curcumin protects the brain. We'll be back. You may have heard the saying, an ounce of prevention is worth a pound of cure. It's true. I'm Dr. Richard Becker.
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1: 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Welcome back, everyone. We're having a great discussion today, learning all about curcumin and this amazing spice that comes from turmeric. You know, this next section, I think, is, to me, it's one of the most potent and important parts about curcumin. This is fantastic when we talk about curcumin and its effect on the brain. You know, in nature, Richard, I haven't found and studied really that many different nutrients that have the ability to cross the blood-brain barrier.
2: Yes.
1: And to me, that's one of the most important things about curcumin is that unique ability.
2: Yeah, that's a two-way door, because most things you don't want to go into the brain.
1: Right.
2: You know, as we encounter toxic things in the world today, we don't want everything to go into our brain, because it would hinder our judgment and our ability to handle things.
1: Right.
2: But we want the right things to go
1: exactly.
2: in.
1: Exactly, and there aren't that many good things that do.
2: No, they're not. But curcumin is one of those that does go into the brain to do its benefits. Curcumin helps to benefit the brain by four basic mechanisms. First, it's an anti-inflammatory, keeps the brain from being so inflamed. It keeps the amyloid deposits, the hallmark sign of Alzheimer's disease. It keeps those proteinaceous deposits decreased. It improves the circulation to the brain, blood flow, and it reduces the oxidative stress. Let's talk a little bit more about the inflammation. Inflammation is the hallmark sign of all the neurodegenerative diseases. I'm talking about Alzheimer's, Lewy body dementia, Parkinson's disease, ALS. There's a long list of these, and they all feature inflammation of the brain that causes, over time, degeneration of the brain tissue and the spinal cord. These neurodegenerative diseases, it is a feature of the microglia. The glia are the structural cells of the brain, and they also act as the immune cells of the brain. And when we have toxins in the brain, like heavy metals or pesticides or whatever gets in there, the bad things, even infections, the glia release inflammatory products trying to get rid of this stuff. It's part of the immune response. Well, it comes to damage us over time, and yet it doesn't necessarily get rid of the offending agent when it's so inflamed. So curcumin has shown itself to be the king of the anti-inflammatories that gets into the brain and helps to calm that inflammatory response. And it does so equally to the most powerful drugs ever developed, but it does it without the side effects. That's the remarkable thing. And curcumin lowers the inflammation by at least 18 different mechanisms. Again, this gentle approach with the full 18 helps us to avoid side effects, but gives us a very powerful effect over time. 18 different mechanisms. Inhibition of lipid peroxidation, of the omega-6 fatty acids, chelation of iron and heavy metals, while it inhibits microglial inflammation by 18 different mechanisms. Next, curcumin helps the brain by reducing amyloid formation. And it reduces amyloid by 8 different mechanisms at least. Maybe more, but they've described at least 8. Populations that have high levels of turmeric and hence curcumin in their diet, 1/4 the rate of Alzheimer's disease. I'm sure there are other reasons, but this is at least one of them. Recent studies have shown that curcumin reduces the amyloid plaques of Alzheimer's disease. So not only does it prevent the accumulation of amyloid, if there is early amyloid, you know, early neural decline, early Alzheimer's disease, curcumin actually has the ability to slowly but surely reduce that level. Seniors who ingest curcumin, this is a big study that's recently been released, Curcumins who take curcumin on a daily basis score better on the mini mental state exam, and their amyloid

0: plaque levels stabilize and slowly decline. Now, I would imagine it takes years to get rid of all of it. And how many years does an 80-year-old have? So, you know, how far it can take you, we don't know yet. That's a very hard thing to study. But we're on the right track. Curcumin, turmeric helps to decline the amyloid. Curcumin combined with vitamin D3 lessens Alzheimer's plaque. Adding the D3 to the curcumin makes it even more powerful. So here is from all my studies and interviewing dozens and dozens of experts in health. Combine the curcumin with vitamin D, with magnesium, fish oil, and your B vitamins, and you have a cutting-edge, scientifically proven plan to preserve brain function. I want you to write it down, so I'm going to say it again. Curcumin from the spice turmeric, vitamin D, magnesium, fish oil, the omega-3s, flaxseed oil if you don't want to have fish oil, and then the B complex, all your B vitamins. It's particularly important, the B12, the B6, the thiamine, but we don't want to just take individual Bs. That's a mistake. Take the complex of all the Bs, then you get the best action to preserve brain power. Curcumin also improves brain by improving circulation. It protects from ischemia-induced damage. If insults occur to the brain, it initiates tissue repair. Life really is, aging really is, one microtrauma after another. And eventually our body's ability to repair those microtraumas becomes compromised and we have visible aging or mental decline if we're examining the brain. Curcumin helps to prevent that and to initiate repair. It's really quite remarkable. And it does this by bringing more blood into damaged areas. The blood is what provides the healing incentive. It counters endothelial dysfunction. The blood vessel diameter is more appropriate for the needs. It's very important. Acting as a powerful antioxidant, countering ischemia-induced free radicals, combining magnesium with the antioxidant curcumin protects the brain from injury during a stroke or during brain surgery. That combination of magnesium and curcumin together actually protects the brain if you were to undergo brain surgery or to have a stroke. You'd have less damage, up to 50% less damage, if you are in your routine with magnesium and curcumin on a daily basis. That whole plan will give you the best that we just mentioned a minute ago. Curcumin also supports the brain by lowering oxidative stress. Curcumin binds with heavy metals, chelating them out of the body. How many of you are avoiding iron because you're afraid of hemochromatosis and iron overload? And that's a legitimate concern. If that's you, you should also be on curcumin because it helps to bind up that excess iron. We need a little iron, but we don't need a lot. Curcumin increases the brain's level of the important antioxidant glutathione. From animal studies, curcumin diminishes oxidative damage due to organophosphate pesticides. Farmers, pay attention. You have extraordinarily high Parkinson's disease rates. If we can counter that free radical load from the pesticides, we can help keep your brain strong. Binds up dangerous free radicals. The aging brain produces less energy. And from animal studies, we know that curcumin can increase the brain's energy by as much as 150%. Also, a lackluster, weakened brain is more susceptible to depression. You increase the energy of the brain, there's less depression. And the studies are now showing that curcumin improves the response to antidepressants, and curcumin alone can act as an antidepressant. Isn't that amazing? We have more. Now, we talked about the brain, we talked about cancer, but next let's talk about curcumin and cardiovascular disease. We'll be right back.
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0: 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Not
1: yes,
0: only
1: it
0: does
1: is.
0: It help with cancer and with so many other things, as we've learned thus far, it also helps with the heart and cardiovascular disease.
1: It helps to prevent heart disease. It can help to correct nutritionally heart disease and injury to the vascular tree. And curcumin does this through multiple mechanisms. Again, it helps to lower cholesterol, it lowers triglyceride levels, it reduces oxidative plaque formation. That's the plaque in the artery that eventually leads to the coronary occlusion and the heart attack or the stroke, either way. It lowers that plaque formation. It reduces endothelial dysfunction. You know, the artery has a brain center. It's the inner lining of the artery, and it tells the entire artery, should I contract or should I open up and let blood flow? And it's very important. The body has control over that, but we develop what's called endothelial dysfunction, and it does just the opposite of what it's supposed to do, or it doesn't respond properly. And this leads to cardiovascular disease. Well, guess what? Curcumin helps to improve endothelial function. Very important. It improves congestive heart failure, and it decreases reperfusion injury. Curcumin also exerts an anti-inflammatory action. If you'll remember with our discussions with Dr. Sinatra, when we've talked about the genesis of a coronary artery plaque, we get the cholesterol that forms on a sore in the artery. Think of it as a sore, and that cholesterol plaque covers it and tries to protect it from it's like a Band-Aid, applying a Band-Aid. But what also comes with that protection is macrophages that release inflammatory products. Releasing the inflammatory products hastens healing. But if your body is lacking certain things, it only leads to more inflammation in a bigger plaque. The plaque grows, and then it gets so big it ruptures and releases into the artery, but eventually as that artery narrows, it plugs the artery. You're having a heart attack now. Well, curcumin reduces the inflammation that would otherwise lead to the lifting of the plaque and the release and leading to an emboli that blocks the artery. And they've done all this in human and high-level animal studies. You know, some of this would be unethical to do in humans. You can't create heart attacks just because you want to study something in somebody. So we have this for high-level information, reliable. It is so effective. In Thailand, they did a study. They gave people who needed a coronary artery bypass graft, you know, the cabbage they talk about. You know, I'm having an angina, I'm having a heart attack, you need to bypass the blocked arteries and we can save your life. Well, they do this all over the world now, and they found if they gave 4 grams of curcumin a day before the surgery, they had a 65% lower risk of having a heart attack during the surgery or in the post-op period, where you're very susceptible to a re-heart attack. 65% lower from just taking a little spice. The drug companies don't want you to know this, folks. They're never going to tell you these things, but I will, because it's going to make a difference in your life and your health. You know, turmeric, you can buy it at any grocery store and put it in oil, heat the oil up so it dissolves well. Now, careful, it'll make a stain. That's the hard thing about doing the cheap way. It stains clothing, it stains countertops, it stains everything. Or you can get it in a capsule, make it easier for you. It's already dissolved in rhizome oil, and you absorb it beautifully. But there are cheap ways to do these things, and I want everyone to take advantage of that. You know, we're all on a budget. Even wealthy people have to watch how they spend money. It's true. It is absolutely true. Let's go to our next topic. Diabetes in the liver. You know, with high blood sugars, it leads to inflammation of the liver. And the liver becomes sclerotic. It becomes scarred. And this is the essence of the non-alcoholic fatty liver disease that can end in true cirrhosis, even with diabetes. Well, it reduces liver fibrosis by calming the inflammation in the liver. It removes toxins and excess and when the liver is stressed, medicines accumulate in the liver and they become toxic in and of themselves. It reduces blood blood glucose injury that can lead in fibrosis. It regulates blood glucose and triglyceride levels. It decreases insulin resistance. Isn't this amazing? It decreases inflammation of the liver. We mentioned that. Reduces free radical damage to the kidneys that could lead to chronic kidney disease. Number one reason to be on dialysis is diabetes. Diabetes. And curcumin helps to prevent that. It improves the immune system of the diet. All this is from top-level studies, folks. This is not supposition. These are hundreds of studies I've reviewed to give you this knowledge. Please don't doubt it. If you want me to cite every single study, we'll be here for days. There's just not enough time to do that. We improve the immunity in the diabetic. It improves diabetic foot ulcers, and it improves and hastens the healing of diabetic foot ulcers when taken topically or internally. Either way, I'd do both if I had a diabetic wound that I'm having trouble getting it to heal. Wound healing in general improves. If you cut your arm, your finger, anything diabetics, the curcumin helps. It's like 40% faster wound healing. It's quite remarkable. When combined with vitamin D, it protects from the muscle wasting of diabetes. Diabetics, you've probably heard about this. You may have experienced it. You get dystrophic muscle tissue in diabetes. It's not one of the more commonly talked about complications of diabetes, but combining curcumin with vitamin D, that combination, again, what protects the brain, protects the muscle, and protects from muscle wasting in diabetes. Isn't that amazing? Let's do the lungs real quick before we go to our break. Curcumin improves lung function in cystic fibrosis patients by thinning the mucus secretions, thereby reducing congestion. I can't explain all of it, but if you have a loved one with cystic fibrosis, you know exactly what I'm talking about. In human studies, curcumin reverses, get this, reverses cellular and structural changes caused by chronic asthma. What else does that? I've never found anything. Now, there may be something, but I haven't found it in my studies. Vitamin D, curcumin, magnesium, antioxidants, fish oil for chronic asthma. Unbelievable benefits. Don't forget the B vitamins. Let's go to our break. And when we return, let's talk about pain and inflammation. I know you've been waiting to see if it relieves pain, and it does. We'll tell you about it in a minute.

0: 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It's true. I'm Dr. Richard Becker.
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2: For many of us, the days pass on by. Whether it's living for the weekend, waiting till the kids come home, or waiting for whatever is next, don't waste your life waiting on tomorrow when there is still today. Benjamin Franklin said, "Do you love life? Then do not squander time, for that's the stuff life is made of." The Lord did not give us today to sit and wait on tomorrow. What we do today shapes our tomorrows. As David wrote in Psalm 90:12, "Teach us to number our days, that we may gain a heart of wisdom."

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1: It does. It does. Significant reduction in pain in a dose-related manner. So in other words, the more you take, the better the pain relief. It is roughly equal to a steroid or a non-steroidal anti-inflammatory drug. 2 grams of curcumin equals 800 milligrams of ibuprofen in pain-relieving ability. That's the big boy. That's the prescription-strength ibuprofen. That is impressive. But it does it without the side effects. You know, when you take an ibuprofen every day for months on end, you are eroding your bones, you're weakening your tendons, and you're decaying your joint space. Also, you're increasing your risk of cardiovascular disease, heart attack, and stroke. It's just the facts. That's what drugs do. There's always a downside to medicines. Medicines can save your life. Keep these things in mind as you're learning about health. Medicines can save your life. They're very powerful agents, but we use them too much for chronic conditions when we should be looking to nature and gentle ways to make our health better. And curcumin is an A player, all-star performer on that list. What else? Curcumin reduces inflammation by 18 different mechanisms. 2 different pathways. It also reduces autoimmune inflammation by 2 different pathways. Autoimmune, rheumatoid arthritis, lupus, psoriasis, all the autoimmune diseases are calmed with curcumin. Curcumin performs better than non-steroidals in rheumatoid arthritis. It improves rheumatoid better than taking the ibuprofen. Curcumin relieves osteoarthritis pain by a unique mechanism never described by any other agent that came from Italy. University of Udine in Italy discovered that. Let's go to the kidneys now. Chronic kidney disease creates a toxic free radical load in the kidney, and it further promotes the chronic kidney disease, leading to renal dialysis. If we can decrease the free radicals, put antioxidants into our system, it relieves that free radical load. And curcumin is one of the best agents. So for the first 2 weeks, chronic kidney disease patients, this is directly from Dr. Rich Schneider, nephrologist, author of What You Must Know About Kidney Disease, 2 weeks of antioxidants, vitamin C, curcumin, grapeseed extract, you know, a good vitamin C or a good antioxidant plan. And then after 2 weeks, that's when we introduce the cordyceps sinensis. Why cordyceps? It opens up the arteries to the kidney, increasing the perfusion of the kidneys and kidney function. It's quite remarkable. It's been studied well, and you can do this. Always tell your doctor what you're doing. Everybody needs to know what's going on, but this works. Get the book and read about it. Dr. Rich Schneider's book on What You Must Know About Kidney Disease. I strongly recommend it. Intestinal tract. Curcumin supports the intestinal tract by creating a stronger intestinal barrier to yeast, bacteria, and viruses, while it helps to damage tissues. It helps damaged tissues to heal. Multiple studies show that curcumin improves the integrity of intestinal barrier, leading to improvements in inflammatory bowel disease. More remissions. More days without flare-ups, less pain in inflammatory bowel disease. Of course, you want to do the full program. You want to do the curcumin, the probiotics, the vitamin D. You want to do everything to help you, the noni juice, the mangosteen, everything that helps the chronic inflammation of inflammatory bowel disease. It helps to improve intestinal function in irritable bowel syndrome, and it lessens food allergies and sensitivities. These are all from studies. It repairs the stomach ulcers induced by non-steroidal anti-inflammatory drugs. You know, you take enough of the ibuprofen, eventually, oh, the stomach starts to burn, take the curcumin. I recommend you lay off the ibuprofen because you can take it to the point of an ulcer, a bleeding ulcer. You don't want to do that. Switch over to the naturals. I think you're going to find with time, it takes a little time now, your relief is better and you're not going to have the side effects. We have a whole list of unusual curcumin benefits. Let's go through a few of those. Curcumin is effective against at least 14 different strains of candida. Combine it with other things like oil of oregano or mangosteen for really good results. It improves antibiotic activity against Staph aureus. You can take the curcumin with your antibiotic. It makes it more effective. Counters the antibiotic resistance from Staph aureus. Curcumin reduces the formation of bacterial biofilms associated with cavities, and endocarditis. Bacteria lay down a film. It's like a plaque, a shellac, so to speak, that the bacteria can live in, and it protects it from antibiotics. It's a main reason why we can't always cure an infected prosthetic device. Sometimes they have to come out. Well, what they've learned is that curcumin breaks down that biofilm. Isn't that amazing? And it releases the bacteria, making it susceptible to the antibiotic. Curcumin shows protection effects from iron overload. It chelates arsenic, copper, cadmium, heavy metals in general. Divalent cations, you know, the lead, all that stuff. It'll take those up and help pull them out of your body. Curcumin regresses endometriosis by multiple mechanisms. To the curcumin, add vitamin D, magnesium, B vitamins, particularly B6, and progesterone, ladies. You're going to see in three cycles. Give me three cycles. I'm going to tell you that again. Endometriosis, regression, painful periods, difficult periods. Curcumin, vitamin D, magnesium, B complex, and after a couple cycles, if you're not doing better, progesterone. Stuff works. It works better than anything else. I can write prescriptions. I can write for birth control pills. I can write for all the new drugs for endometriosis. None of those work like this. What I'm telling you works well without the side effects. I go to it first now. I quit trying the medicines. This stuff works so much better. What else? In our summary, I want to share with you a couple of the newest studies that have been released on curcumin, and then we want to do a summary. And what diagnoses respond the best to curcumin for our wrap-up when we return.
2: I'm Larry Bird. I've been part of Lighthouse TV since the very beginning. We're now launching out with a new program called Deep Waters. And we have a live audience that comes to the studio. And if you want, you can go to deepwaters.tv and find out more information about this new program.

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2: Can the biblical narrative of a global flood in Genesis 7 be true? Could such an immense structure have even been built thousands of years ago? And how would Noah and his family have fed and cared for that many animals? We'll dive deeply into the details of how the ark was constructed and answer the skeptics' charges against the global flood. Flooded with Facts Part 2 with Dr. Brad Harab. This week on Origins.
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11: We do. You know, we talked about curcumin and endometriosis, but it also helps PMS scores. And if you take it over time, a couple, three cycles, ladies, your PMS scores will reduce by about 60%. Of course, add your vitamin D, your B-complex, magnesium, and your progesterone, and you're going to get even better results. How about psoriasis? What a difficult condition to deal with. Here's a study from the European Journal of Dermatology. Oral curcumin, orally, you don't have to put the staining stuff on your skin, orally with light therapy. And those of you who have psoriasis, you know the dermatologist will put you under the sun lamp and all this stuff. And 80% response. All patients improved. All 21 in this study improved. There were no side effects. And another study from Biomed Research International determined the mechanism of how psoriasis improves with curcumin. So this, you're not out on a limb, psoriatic patients, by taking curcumin with vitamin D light therapy. Tremendous. A review of all the evidence on curcumin in pain, a review of 8 study, over 600 patients. Curcumin provides significant pain relief in a dose-related manner. The scientific method at its best. Journal of Renal Nutrition, curcumin reduces oxidative stress in both diabetic and non-diabetic chronic kidney disease, and they clarified the mechanism. And finally, the British Journal of Nutrition, double-blind, placebo-controlled, 96 seniors. When the seniors took curcumin, they showed no mental decline. Human studies, double-blind, British Journal of Nutrition. I can't give you better, higher-level, accepted, authentic, reliable research than that. Now, how do we take this? Any curcumin, any turmeric is good. But I would love to see you take 500 milligram curcumin gel caps, dissolve. See, here's the big problem with the curcumin.
12: Does it dissolve? It's fat soluble. It's oil soluble. So just taking a little spice in a capsule, in a dry capsule, and swallowing it down, you're not absorbing very much of it. You're getting some. Take it with peanut butter, oily food, with olive oil or something, you're improving that. But we put it in a gel cap. It's already dissolved in rhizome oil, the native rhizome of the turmeric plant itself. That increases absorption 800%. We have the studies to prove that. So it's very effective taking these little gel caps. Two a day, that's a good maintenance. If you're in a lot of pain, you work too much in the garden, and oh, man, am I sore, I can't get to sleep, take four of them, take six of them, take a slug of Noni, and go. And you'll be asleep in 20 minutes. I promise you, this stuff works for that kind of 18 different mechanisms to reduce your pain and inflammation. And when you really come to understand nutritional therapies and how they work as a symphony together, a little vitamin C, a little noni juice with it, with your B vitamins, that's when things start getting better fast. And you do it without any drug interactions, no side effects, and you can take another dose if you need it in 4 hours. That's the beauty of this stuff. And humans have been doing this for thousands of years, so it's safe. That's special. That's amazing. And I want you to take advantage of it. Thank you for your kind attention, folks. We'll see you tomorrow.
10: Thanks, everyone. We'll see you tomorrow. Bye-bye.

0: What are you trusting in for God to allow you into heaven? Your righteousness or the righteousness of Christ? Every good thing in our life is ultimately because of God's grace. Do you want to be used by God in a significant way? Do you desire to have His stamp of approval on your life? We, the church, move forward unhindered and unstoppable.
1: 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And we know He's coming because Jesus authenticated His second coming by rising from the dead.

0: Thank you for joining us for CBN Newswatch. I'm Ephraim Graham. Ahead today, as Iran launches more attacks, President Donald Trump says he's prepared to strike again while he also calls on the Iranian people to rise up against the regime. Israel warning Iran not to escalate the war while also keeping up its battle against Hamas in Gaza. We're going to bring you the story from Jerusalem. Here at home, we have a special in-depth look at a major health trend, injectable peptides. They promise to make the people who use them stronger, smarter, and even better looking. But there is a problem. There's a little known to human studies proving are they safe to work, even as an FDA committee is recommending giving consumers easier access to the drugs. We're going to hear from our medical reporter, Lori Johnson. All those stories and more right now on CBN Newswatch.
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0: And thank you so much for joining us on this Thursday, September 3rd. We're going to begin this half hour in the Middle East, where Iran launched another round of missiles and drones overnight, including attacks aimed at U.S. facilities in Kuwait. Despite the ongoing battles, President Donald Trump says he doesn't expect the war to last too long. CBN's Paul Petit has the story, reporting now from Jerusalem.
2: Following this week's strikes on Iranian military targets, President Trump says Israel shouldn't worry about the escalation and warned he's prepared to launch another attack at any time.
3: But so far, they've done very little to be able to stop it. We're going to keep it that way.
2: Trump also boasted that if it hadn't been for the U.S., Iran would have destroyed Israel.
3: We're doing it to help the Middle East. We're doing it to help Israel. We're doing it to help ourselves, because after they annihilate Israel, which they would have done very gladly, and then the Middle East, then they come after Europe and they come after some of our cities before we put them away.
2: Speaking earlier in the day from the Oval Office, Trump called on the Iranian people to rise up against the regime.
4: The regime is getting weaker and weaker by the day, and at some point they're not going to be able to shoot so easily, because I think the people aren't going to take it.
2: Israel is also warning Iran against escalating the fight. Prime Minister Netanyahu says such a move would be, quote, one of their last decisions. At the United Nations, citing civilian casualties, the U.N. Secretary General is calling for a return to talks.
5: The Secretary General urges the United States and the Islamic Republic of Iran to return urgently to diplomacy. A comprehensive and durable settlement can be achieved only through dialogue and negotiations.
2: In a surprise visit to Gaza Wednesday, Netanyahu says Israel is not backing away from the yellow line, declaring they will remain until Hamas disarms.
6: We control the territory. We are not retreating. We are staying on this line. We control 60% of the strip, and this may not be the end of it because we are eliminating the terrorists who threaten us.
2: Israeli special forces neutralized a terrorist threat this week, confirming this daring daylight raid that captured Hamas's internal security chief and took him to Israel for interrogation.
6: We will probably learn a few things, but we are doing everything to reach our goal, and it is disarming Hamas and demilitarizing Gaza. Gaza will no longer pose a threat to Israel.
2: In Judea and Samaria, Israel makes his first arrest following violence in the Palestinian village of Kusra. The Times of Israel reports a 19-year-old from a nearby Israeli settlement was brought in for questioning by Israeli police.
0: And Paul Petit is joining us now from Jerusalem with more. So, Paul, as you showed in your story, President Donald Trump is now openly encouraging Iranians to rise up against the regime. Is this just rhetoric, or are we seeing a change in the administration strategy?
7: Well, it looks like something more than just a one-off comment from Trump and Treasury Secretary Scott Bessent are now saying the combination of military and economic pressure could lead to an uprising or even divisions within the Revolutionary Guard itself. But there's an interesting twist here. While Trump is threatening more military action, he's also reportedly discussing with advisors whether to declare the war over and just let the economic pressure do the rest. The theory appears to be keeping Iran's military down, squeezing the regime economically, and forcing Tehran to choose between giving up its nuclear ambitions or risking internal collapse. In fact, the Jerusalem Post reports just this morning that when Trump was asked whether he could consider using the CIA to help Iranians trying to overthrow the regime, he did not rule that out, Ephraim.
0: Paul, you mentioned the daring Israeli raid that captured a senior Hamas official. Why is capturing him alive potentially more valuable than killing him?
7: Yeah, and you saw a real video of there when it was actually taking place. To answer your question, this is because Moam al-Arabid wasn't simply just another Hamas commander. He headed Hamas's internal security apparatus, essentially a part of the organization responsible for protecting its leadership and rooting out Palestinians suspected of collaborating with Israel. The Wall Street Journal reports that Israeli special forces went deep into Gaza City in broad daylight, as you saw under Air Force cover, to grab him. Now that he's in Israeli custody, it could give interrogators information about Hamas's command structure, its security networks, and its attempts to rebuild. So it's a big deal, bottom line. And there's a larger message here. Israel is demonstrating that even behind the yellow line, Ephraim, senior Hamas figures may not be beyond its reach.
0: We've been hearing about this new defense alliance between Saudi Arabia, Pakistan, and Turkey, and now Israel and Greece have signed their own massive defense deal. How significant is this?
7: Well, it's very significant, and I think the timing is just as important as the dollar figure. This is a record $3.5 billion agreement that will give Greece a multi-layered missile and drone defense network, in many ways modeling Israel's own approach to defense. But this relationship has been building for years. It just didn't happen overnight. Greece already buys Israeli missiles as well as drones, and Greece, Cyprus, and Israel have also been deepening their security coordination as tensions with Turkey have grown. So I wouldn't quite call this a counter-NATO, but we are watching two very different security alignments take shape in the Middle East and now in the Eastern Mediterranean as well. Ephraim?
0: So is this Greece-Israel agreement primarily about Iran, or is Turkey actually the bigger concern for Athens?
7: Yes, Greece, it's a major part of the equation. Athens and Ankara, well, they're both NATO members, but they've had long-running disputes over territory, airspace, as well as energy rights in the Eastern Mediterranean. Well, that's why the Israeli connection is so interesting here. Israel's own relationship with Turkey has become increasingly strained, while Israel's military relationship with Greece and Cyprus simultaneously have grown. So this deal also puts Israeli technology at the very center of Greece's air defense for years to come, and it also deepens a strategic partnership right on Turkey's doorstep.
0: There's also a growing showdown between Israel and Britain over Judea and Samaria. How far could this go?
7: Well, potentially, Ephraim, it could go just another round of diplomatic condemnation, or it could go further, much further beyond that. Britain says it's preparing what it calls a comprehensive response to Israel's E1 settlement project. And Israel is making it clear, well, there could be consequences in both directions here. Foreign Minister Gideon Sa'ar says Israel has what he calls tools it can use against Britain and that Jerusalem is already preparing its response. One possibility reportedly being discussed right now is expelling British officials from the International Gaza Support Center. So, well, this could become more than a dispute over settlements. We could be watching yet another significant deterioration in the relationship between Israel and one of its traditional Western allies. We'll have to watch and see what happens, Ephraim.
0: The list of things to watch continues to grow. Thank you so much. Our CBN News Middle East correspondent, Paul Petit, we appreciate you being with us. Coming up here at home, Americans are spending $1 to $3 billion on unapproved drugs known as peptides. They're supposed to make you stronger, smarter, and better looking. We're going to bring you a closer look when we come back. You're watching CBN NewsWatch.

0: What would you give for a child you loved to make their wish come true? To help them fight a critical illness? Just imagine what you'd do. Every single one of us can make the stars align, because when we come together, hope and joy will shine.
1: Well, praise the Lord, everyone. I'm Pastor Eric Lambert of Bethel Deliverance International Church, and I'd like to invite you to join us on the next episode of The Christian and the Culture, a program designed to help you take a closer look at the Word of God as it relates to our current climate in this world. 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
6: You may have heard of peptides. 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But there's no real studies proving they work. Even so, an FDA committee is recommending giving consumers easier access to these drugs. CBN medical reporter Lori Johnson brings us a closer look.
7: Americans are spending an estimated $1 to $3 billion on unapproved injectable peptides with names like MOTC, BPC-157, and KPV.
8: MOTC is really amazing because it's mimicking exercise with an injection.
9: If you're curious about peptides but have no idea where to start, then this one is for you.
10: Struggling with hemorrhoids, fissures, or inflammation in the colon? Two peptides, BPC-157 and KPV.
7: These laboratory-made peptides, which are often modified versions of the peptides the body makes, which are short-chain amino acids, promise a range of improvements, including bigger muscles, faster healing, a longer life, and more.
11: Any high-performing CEO that I know are on peptides. Anybody that I know that's a professional athlete that can get away with it in their off-season and not get popped on the drug test is on some form of a peptide.
7: Until 3 years ago, with a doctor's prescription, Americans could get some injectable peptides from compounding pharmacies. These businesses mix medications using ingredients from FDA-inspected facilities, although the drugs themselves tend not to be FDA-approved. In 2023, the Biden administration banned compounding pharmacies from selling 20 peptides, citing significant safety risks from a lack of human testing.
12: The war on peptides is going on right now.
7: The move outraged peptide users, including podcaster Joe Rogan, who has an audience of 11 million.
12: There is no danger that these things are causing. There's no public health concern. There's no people dropping dead.
7: And current Health and Human Services Secretary Robert F. Kennedy Jr.
13: I'm a big fan of peptides. I've used them myself and used them with really good effect, on a couple of injuries.
7: After the ban, instead of slowing down, peptide sales increased, driving customers to the so-called gray or black markets.
12: They get a little flyer in their email or something. And they hear from somebody else, I got it from this place. They don't even know. And they try it. And you're getting nonsense, bogus peptides.
13: I mean, we created the black market.
12: Yeah. Which
13: and
12: we do with everything.
13: It's a very dangerous black market.
12: Which they've done during Prohibition.
7: In his role as HH Secretary in the second Trump administration, Kennedy appointed new members to an FDA advisory committee that in July voted to reverse much of the previous ban and allow seven peptides to be sold at compounding pharmacies.
14: First, I want to mention that compounded drugs are not FDA approved. That means they've not been reviewed by the FDA for safety, efficacy, or manufacturing quality before marketing.
7: Kennedy says if the FDA approves the recommendation, these peptides purchased at compounding pharmacies would be safer than those purchased on the black market.
13: You know you're getting a good product. You know you're getting what you bought.
15: Anytime you stack the deck, I have worries. Actually, six of the committee members were actually people from the peptide industry that's supposedly being regulated. So it's kind of like a fox guarding the hen house.
7: Many doctors remain troubled by the lack of human testing on these peptides, while also recommending the FDA-approved versions that are extremely well-studied.
15: Insulin is a peptide. GLP-1 is a peptide. Peptides are just pieces of amino acids linked together that tell cells what to do. So there's nothing inherently wrong with peptides. It's just that when a new peptide comes out synthetically, and you just don't have human trials that make it safe or not safe, sometimes we rush into these things.
7: A number of experts are also concerned that the recommendation approving these largely untested drugs is simply because they're popular.
16: This is really alarming. Not, there aren't that many other substances where people are injecting into themselves, where you see that the clinical evidence is so lacking and yet the practice is so prevalent.
7: They also worry about potential unintended consequences.
16: So an immunological response from the peptides is one of the risks. The other risk that people have not talked a lot about, depending on what the peptide is because some of these peptides have a growth-promoting effect. And it may sound good up front, but what it can actually do is to turn on some of the genes in your body that causes cancer.
7: Patients will need a doctor's prescription for peptides from a compounding pharmacy, and not all doctors will write them.
15: If it sounds too good to be true, it usually is too good to be true, but everybody's looking for that golden ticket. As I always like to remind my patients, when you talk and meet with and study these 105-year-old people, who are thriving, none of them were injecting themselves with peptides.
7: It's unclear when the FDA will consider the committee's recommendation, and while they don't have to go along with it, they often do. Lori Johnson, CBN News.
6: And when we come back, we're going to hear from Lori Johnson about why peptides are so popular, how people are getting them on the black market, and how these drugs are also in cosmetics and supplements. We're going to have the story when we talk with Lori about these important subjects. We've got it all for you when we come back. You're watching CBN News Watch.
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6: We are back now with Lori Johnson to talk more about peptides. So let's begin with this. Why are these peptides so popular? I'm seeing them all over my personal Instagram feed. Why are they so popular?
7: Well, because of these health influencers who are not just all over social media, but these are people who have podcasts. We saw Joe Rogan. He has 11 million people. But he's very influential. RFK, the Health and Human Services Secretary, he's a big proponent, and people are, he's extremely influential. He has a huge following, people who write books and have websites. And what basically what they're saying is that these injectable peptides give you an advantage. Mm-hmm. And actually, they do. I mean, a lot of these injectable peptides are banned in some sports competitions.
6: Wow.
7: So they can make you stronger. They're huge in the bodybuilding community. Smarter, improve cognition. Other ones are said to improve your immune function or help you heal from injury faster. Mm. So they're very popular among health influencers. And so that's getting out there.
6: I see.
7: And so, also another reason, I didn't mean to interrupt you, another reason they're so popular is because GLP-1s are injectable peptides. GLP-1s are the Ozempic and the other weight loss ones. Those are injectable peptides.
6: Right.
7: And people look at the GLP-1s and say, hey, actually, they really do give you an advantage if you're trying to lose weight.
6: Yeah.
7: They really work. The big difference between the GLP-1s and these other ones is the GLP-1s are FDA approved, and they have been thoroughly, thoroughly tested on human beings, where these other ones haven't been.
6: Yeah, it's frightening. Yeah. Can you tell us how so many people have been able to get these on the black market?
7: So they are so oftentimes people are getting them from chemical companies in other countries, specifically China, and you are allowed to sell them and ship them for research purposes only. Mm. So they're not allowed to be sold, but people are buying them for research purposes only. Mm. And then, so if you get them in the mail, they say for research purposes only. A lot of times they are in powder form, and you have to add water to them and inject them into your cells, but people are doing it. Yeah, so that's how they're getting around it, is they're getting it for research purposes only. Okay. Yeah.
6: All right. What about other types of peptides like cosmetics and supplements? Are they safe?
7: Right. So generally, yes. So one of the big peptides that everyone loves, including myself, is collagen. Mm-hmm. Collagen is what keeps our skin firm, and as we age, we lose collagen. So collagen peptides are in a lot of beauty products that you put on your skin. And also we have a collagen in a lot of supplements that you put in your shake or add water to and drink. Mm-hmm. So these are generally safe for two reasons. Most of them have been tested by third-party testers. They've been thoroughly tested on human beings by testing companies like Consumer Reports.
6: Right.
7: Another reason they're very safe is because of the barrier factor. Our skin is a natural barrier. Mm-hmm. Our stomach has the stomach acid, so that if you take a collagen peptide, it's less likely to harm you because of your stomach acid. These other ones we're talking about, you inject it right into your bloodstream, so there's really not much of a barrier.
6: Big difference. All right. Our CBN News medical reporter, Lori Johnson, thank you so much for your insight.
7: Sure.
6: Stay with us. We're coming back with an encouraging word for your Thursday. We'll be right back.

0: Where do our laws come from?
1: Are they simply made up by people?
2: Or is there a deeper moral code that guides humanity?
0: There is a law that is universal.
1: A law beyond human creation.
2: And a standard that judges our self-established ways.
0: One not written in ink, but in the very nature of reality.
1: And it has shaped our government and culture.
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2: I'm Professor Walton.
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4: This kind of lifestyle was leading to nothing but destruction. 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And I am grateful every single day for the life that I have. And I know every single day that the life that I have is because of Jesus. And if God can do that for me, then He can do that for anyone.
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10: It is time now for your Thursday Thankful, and today I want to leave you with this prayer of gratitude. 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And to this prayer of gratitude, may we all simply say amen and amen. And with this prayer, I encourage you to make this a Thursday filled with thanksgiving from the very start to the very end. Well, that will do it for this edition of CBN News Watch. 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You can also reach out and touch us on Facebook, Instagram, and X. We'll see you back here same time tomorrow. Goodbye. God bless. Thank you for watching.
11: One of the most outstanding characteristics of America was our ability to follow through on any task given to us. With the rise of COVID and crime and fear in our world, many people are giving up. But today I want to encourage you to hold fast to the truths of God's Word. Don't give up. Even though it looks like the enemy is winning, it looks like evil is overcoming good, I want you to continue to hold on to the principles of the Word of God. Be not weary in well-doing, for in due season you will reap if you don't give up. So today, face those challenges, approach those tasks with faith, and realize that greater is He that's in you than he that is in the world. Don't give up. Keep looking up, and you'll see the glory of God shine through your situation.
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There is no stability or security in our circumstances. There is no stability or security in politics and politicians. There is no stability or security in the economy. There is no stability or security in people. Oh, but our true security and stability found only in God's sovereign choice.

When Jesus had finished praying, he and his disciples crossed the Kidron Valley and went into a garden. Jesus had often met there with his disciples, and Judas knew where the place was. Judas had promised to betray Jesus. So he went to the garden with some Roman soldiers and temple police who had been sent by the chief priests and the Pharisees. They carried torches, lanterns, and weapons. Jesus already knew everything that was going to happen. But he asked, "Who are you looking for?" They answered, "We are looking for Jesus from Nazareth." Jesus told them, "I am Jesus." At once they all backed away and fell to the ground. Jesus again asked, "Who are you looking for?" "We are looking for Jesus from Nazareth," they answered. This time Jesus replied, "I have already told you that I am Jesus. If I am the one you are looking for, let these others go. Then everything will happen just as the scriptures say. I did not lose anyone you gave me." Simon Peter had brought along a sword. He now pulled it out and struck at the servant of the high priest. The servant's name was Malchus, and Peter cut off his right ear. Jesus told Peter, "Put your sword away. I must drink from the cup that the Father has given me." The Roman officer and his men, together with the temple police, arrested Jesus and tied him up. They took him first to Annas, who was the father-in-law of Caiaphas, the high priest that year. This was the same Caiaphas who had told the Jewish leaders, "It is better if one person dies for the people." Simon Peter and another disciple followed Jesus. That disciple knew the high priest, and he followed Jesus into the courtyard of the high priest's house. Peter stayed outside near the gate, but the other disciple came back out and spoke to the girl at the gate. She let Peter go in, but asked him, "Aren't you one of that man's followers?" "No, I'm not," Peter answered. It was cold, and the servants and temple police had made a charcoal fire. They were warming themselves around it when Peter went over and stood near the fire to warm himself.

0: The high priest questioned Jesus about his followers and his teaching. But Jesus told him, "I have spoken freely in front of everyone, and I have always taught in our meeting places and in the temple where all of our people come together. I have not said anything in secret. Why are you questioning me? Why don't you ask the people who heard me? They know what I have said." As soon as Jesus said this, one of the temple police hit him and said, "That is no way to talk to the high priest." Jesus answered, "If I have done something wrong, say so. But if not, why did you hit me?" Jesus was still tied up, and Annas sent him to Caiaphas, the high priest. While Simon Peter was standing there warming himself, someone asked him, "Aren't you one of Jesus' followers?" Again, Peter denied it and said, "No, I am not." One of the high priest's servants was there. He was a relative of the servant whose ear Peter had cut off. And he asked, "Didn't I see you in the garden with that man?" Once more, Peter denied it. And right then, a rooster crowed. It was early in the morning when Jesus was taken from Caiaphas to the building where the Roman governor stayed. But the crowd waited outside. Any of them who had gone inside would have become unclean and would not be allowed to eat the Passover meal. Pilate came out and asked, "What charges are you bringing against this man?" They answered, "He is a criminal. That's why we brought him to you." Pilate told them, "Take him and judge him by your own laws." The crowd replied, "We are not allowed to put anyone to death." And so what Jesus said about his death would soon come true. Pilate then went back inside. He called Jesus over and asked, "Are you the king of the Jews?" Jesus answered, "Are you asking this on your own? Or did someone tell you about me?" "You know I am not a Jew," Pilate said. "Your own people and the chief priests brought you to me. What have you done?" Jesus answered, "My kingdom doesn't belong to this world. If it did, my followers would have fought to keep me from being handed over to our leaders. No, my kingdom doesn't belong to this world." "So you are a king," Pilate replied. "You are saying that I am a king," Jesus told him. "I was born into this world to tell about the truth. And everyone who belongs to the truth knows my voice." Pilate asked Jesus, "What is truth?" Pilate went back out and said, "I don't find this man guilty of anything. And since I usually set a prisoner free for you at Passover, would you like for me to set free the king of the Jews?" They shouted, "No, not him. We want Barabbas." Now Barabbas was a terrorist. Pilate gave orders for Jesus to be beaten with a whip. The soldiers made a crown out of thorn branches and put it on Jesus. Then they put a purple robe on him. They came up to him and said, "Hey, you, King of the Jews!" They also hit him with their fists. Once again, Pilate went out. This time he said, "I will have Jesus brought out to you again. Then you can see for yourselves that I have not found him guilty." Jesus came out, wearing the crown of thorns and the purple robe. Pilate said, "Here is the man." When the chief priests and the temple police saw him, they yelled,
1: "Nail him to a cross! Nail him to a cross!"
0: Pilate told them, "You take him and nail him to a cross. I don't find him guilty of anything." The crowd replied, "He claimed to
1: to be the Son of God. Our law says that he must be put to death.
0: When Pilate heard this, he was terrified. He went back inside and asked Jesus, "Where are you from?" But Jesus did not answer. "Why won't you answer my question?" Pilate asked. "Don't you know that I have the power to let you go free? Or to nail you to a cross?" Jesus replied, "If God had not given you the power, you couldn't do anything at all to me. But the one who handed me over to you did something even worse." Then Pilate wanted to set Jesus free. But the crowd again yelled,
1: "If you set this man free, you are no friend of the emperor. Anyone who claims to be a king is an enemy of the emperor."
0: When Pilate heard this, he brought Jesus out. Then he sat down on the judge's bench at the place known as the stone pavement. In Aramaic, this pavement is called Gabbatha. It was about noon on the day before Passover. And Pilate said to the crowd, "Look at your king."
1: "Kill him! Kill him," they yelled. "Nail him to a cross."
0: "So you want me to nail your king to a cross?" Pilate asked. The chief priest replied,
1: "The emperor is our king."
0: Then Pilate handed Jesus over to be nailed to a cross. Jesus was taken away, and he carried his cross to a place known as the skull. In Aramaic, this place is called Golgotha. There Jesus was nailed to the cross, and on each side of him a man was also nailed to a cross. Pilate ordered the charge against Jesus to be written on a board and put above the cross. It read, "Jesus of Nazareth, King of the Jews." The words were written in Hebrew, Latin, and Greek. The place where Jesus was taken wasn't far from the city, and many of the people read the charge against him. So the chief priests went to Pilate and said, "Why did you write that he is King of the Jews? You should have written, 'He claimed to be King of the Jews.'" But Pilate told them, "What is written will not be changed." After the soldiers had nailed Jesus to the cross, they divided up his clothes into four parts, one for each of them. But his outer garment was made from a single piece of cloth, and it did not have any seams. The soldiers said to each other, "Let's not rip it apart. We will gamble to see who gets it." This happened so that the scriptures would come true, which say, "They divided up my clothes and gambled for my garments." The soldiers then did what they had decided. Jesus' mother stood beside his cross with her sister and Mary, the wife of Clopas. Mary Magdalene was standing there too. When Jesus saw his mother and his favorite disciple with her, he said to his mother, "This man is now your son." Then he said to the disciple, "She is now your mother." From then on, that disciple took her into his own home. Jesus knew that he had now finished his work. And in order to make the scriptures come true, he said, "I am thirsty." A jar of cheap wine was there. Someone then soaked a sponge with the wine and held it up to Jesus' mouth on the stem of a hyssop plant. After Jesus drank the wine, he said, "Everything is done." He bowed his head and died. The next day would be both the Sabbath and the Passover. It was a special day for the Jewish people, and they did not want the bodies to stay on the crosses during that day. So they asked Pilate to break the men's legs and take their bodies down. The soldiers first broke the legs of the other two men who were nailed there. But when they came to Jesus, they saw that he was already dead, and they did not break his legs. One of the soldiers stuck his spear into Jesus' side, and blood and water came out. We know this is true because it was told by someone who saw it happen. Now you can have faith too. All this happened so that the scriptures would come true, which say, "No bone of his body will be broken." And they will see the one in whose side they stuck a spear. Joseph from Arimathea was one of Jesus' disciples. He had kept it secret, though, because he was afraid of the Jewish leaders. But now he asked Pilate to let him have Jesus' body. Pilate gave him permission, and Joseph took it down from the cross. Nicodemus also came with about 75 pounds of spices made from myrrh and aloes. This was the same Nicodemus who had visited Jesus one night. The two men wrapped the body in a linen cloth, together with the spices, which was how the Jewish people buried their dead. In the place where Jesus had been nailed to a cross, there was a garden with a tomb that had never been used. The tomb was nearby, and since it was time to prepare for the Sabbath, they were in a hurry to put Jesus' body there. On Sunday morning, while it was still dark, Mary Magdalene went to the tomb and saw that the stone had been rolled away from the entrance. She ran to Simon Peter and to Jesus' favorite disciple and said, "They have taken the Lord from the tomb. We don't know where they have put him." Peter and the other disciples started for the tomb. They ran side by side until the other disciple ran faster than Peter and got there first. He bent over and saw the strips of linen cloth lying inside the tomb. But he did not go in. When Simon Peter got there, he went into the tomb and saw the strips of cloth. He also saw the piece of cloth that had been used to cover Jesus' face. It was rolled up and in a place by itself. The disciple who got there first then went into the tomb. And when he saw it, he believed. At that time, Peter and the other disciple did not know that the scriptures said Jesus would rise to life. So the two of them went back to the other disciples. Mary Magdalene stood crying outside the tomb. She was still weeping when she stooped down and saw two angels inside. They were dressed in white and were sitting where Jesus' body had been. One was at the head and the other was at the foot. The angels asked Mary, "Why are you crying?" She answered, "They have taken away my Lord's body. I don't know where they have put him." As soon as Mary said this, she turned around and saw Jesus standing there, but she did not know who he was. Jesus asked her, "Why are you crying? Who are you looking for?" She thought he was the gardener and said, "Sir, if you have taken his body away, please tell me, so I can go and get him." Then Jesus said to her, "Mary." She turned and said to him, "Rabboni." The Aramaic word Rabboni means teacher. Jesus told her, "Don't hold on to me. I have not yet gone to the Father. But tell my disciples that I am going to the one who is my Father and my God, as well as your Father and your God." Mary Magdalene then went and told the disciples that she had seen the Lord. She also told them what he had said to her. The disciples were afraid of the Jewish leaders, and on the evening of that same Sunday, they locked themselves in a room. Suddenly, Jesus appeared in the middle of the group. He greeted them and showed them his hands and his side. When the disciples saw the Lord, they became very happy. After Jesus had greeted them again, he said, "I am sending you, just as the Father has sent me." Then he breathed on them and and said, "Receive the Holy Spirit. If you forgive anyone's sins, they will be forgiven. But if you don't forgive their sins, they will not be forgiven." Although Thomas the twin was one of the 12 disciples, he wasn't with the others when Jesus appeared to them. So they told him, "We have seen the Lord." But Thomas said, "First, I must see the nail scars in his hands and touch them with my finger. I must put my hand where the spear went into his side. I won't believe unless I do this." A week later, the disciples were together again. This time Thomas was with them. Jesus came in while the doors were still locked and stood in the middle of the group. He greeted his disciples and said to Thomas, "Put your finger here and look at my hands. Put your hand into my side. Stop doubting and have faith." Thomas replied, "You are my Lord and my God." Jesus said, "Thomas, do you have faith because you have seen me? The people who have faith in me without seeing me are the ones who are really blessed." Jesus worked many other miracles for his disciples, and not all of them are written in this book. But these are written so that you will put your faith in Jesus as the Messiah and the Son of God. If you have faith in him, you will have true life.

Jesus later appeared to his disciples along the shore of Lake Tiberias. Simon Peter, Thomas the twin, Nathanael from Cana in Galilee, and the brothers James and John were there together with two other disciples. Simon Peter said, "I'm going fishing." The other said, "We will go with you." They went out in their boat, but they didn't catch a thing that night. Early the next morning, Jesus stood on the shore, but the disciples did not realize who he was. Jesus shouted, "Friends, have you caught anything?" "No," they answered. So he told them, "Let your net down on the right side of your boat, and you will catch some fish." They did, and the net was so full of fish that they could not drag it up into the boat. Jesus' favorite disciple told Peter, "It's the Lord." When Simon heard that it was the Lord, he put on the clothes that he had taken off while he was working. Then he jumped into the water. The boat was only about 100 yards from shore. So the other disciples stayed in the boat and dragged in the net full of fish. When the disciples got out of the boat, they saw some bread and a charcoal fire with fish on it. Jesus told his disciples, "Bring some of the fish you just caught." Simon Peter got back into the boat and dragged the net to shore. In it were 153 large fish, but still the net did not rip. Jesus said, "Come and eat." But none of the disciples dared ask who he was. They knew he was the Lord. Jesus took the bread in his hands and gave some of it to his disciples. He did the same with the fish. This was the third time that Jesus appeared to his disciples after he was raised from death. When Jesus and his disciples had finished eating, he asked, "Simon, son of John, do you love me more than the others do?" Simon Peter answered, "Yes, Lord, you know I do." "Then feed my lambs," Jesus said. Jesus asked a second time, "Simon, son of John, do you love me?" Peter answered, "Yes, Lord, you know I love you." "Then take care of my sheep," Jesus told him. Jesus asked a third time, "Simon, son of John, do you love me?" Peter was hurt because Jesus had asked him three times if he loved him. So he told Jesus, "Lord, you know everything. You know I love you." Jesus replied, "Feed my sheep. I tell you for certain that when you were a young man, you dressed yourself and went wherever you wanted to go. But when you are old, you will hold out your hands. Then others will wrap your belt around you and lead you where you don't want to go." Jesus said this to tell how Peter would die and bring honor to God. Then he said to Peter, "Follow me." Peter turned and saw Jesus' favorite disciple following him. He was the same one who had sat next to Jesus at the meal and had asked, "Lord, who is going to betray you?" When Peter saw that disciple, he asked Jesus, "Lord, what about him?" Jesus answered, "What is it to you if I want him to live until I return? You must follow me." So the rumor spread among the other disciples that this disciple would not die. But Jesus did not say he would not die. He simply said, "What is it to you if I want him to live until I return?" This disciple is the one who told all of this. He wrote it, and we know he is telling the truth. Jesus did many other things. If they were all written in books, I don't suppose there would be room enough in the whole world for all the books.

Theophilus, I first wrote to you about all that Jesus did and taught from the very first until he was taken up to heaven. But before he was taken up, he gave orders to the apostles he had chosen with the help of the Holy Spirit. For 40 days after Jesus had suffered and died, he proved in many ways that he had been raised from death. He appeared to his apostles and spoke to them about God's kingdom. While he was still with them, he said, "Don't leave Jerusalem yet. Wait here for the Father to give you the Holy Spirit, just as I told you he has promised to do. John baptized with water, but in a few days you will be baptized with the Holy Spirit." While the apostles were still with Jesus, they asked him, "Lord, are you now going to give Israel its own king again?" Jesus said to them, "You don't need to know the time of those events that only the Father controls. But the Holy Spirit will come upon you and give you power. Then you will tell everyone about me in Jerusalem, in all Judea, in Samaria, and everywhere in the world." After Jesus had said this, and while they were watching, he was taken up into a cloud. They could not see him. But as he went up, they kept looking up into the sky. Suddenly, two men dressed in white clothes were standing there beside them. They said, "Why are you men from Galilee standing here and looking up into the sky? Jesus has been taken to heaven, but he will come back in the same way that you have seen him go." The Mount of Olives was about half a mile from Jerusalem. The apostles who had gone there were Peter, John, James, Andrew, Philip, Thomas, Bartholomew, Matthew, James the son of Alphaeus, Simon, known as the Eager One, and Judas, the son of James.

0: Jesus died to save you. And as you prepare yourself and stand in Christ and His righteousness, your victory will be assured.
1: What are we doing to help the lost come to Jesus?

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1: Are we gonna be okay?
0: We're relying on

0: When Jesus had finished praying, he and his disciples crossed the Kidron Valley and went into a garden. Jesus had often met there with his disciples, and Judas knew where the place was. Judas had promised to betray Jesus. So he went to the garden with some Roman soldiers and temple police who had been sent by the chief priests and the Pharisees. They carried torches, lanterns, and weapons. Jesus already knew everything that was going to happen. But he asked, "Who are you looking for?" They answered, "We are looking for Jesus from Nazareth." Jesus told them, "I am Jesus." At once they all backed away and fell to the ground. Jesus again asked, "Who are you looking for?" "We are looking for Jesus from Nazareth," they answered. This time Jesus replied, "I have already told you that I am Jesus. If I am the one you are looking for, let these others go. Then everything will happen just as the scriptures say. I did not lose anyone you gave me." Simon Peter had brought along a sword. He now pulled it out and struck at the servant of the high priest. The servant's name was Malchus, and Peter cut off his right ear. Jesus told Peter, "Put your sword away. I must drink from the cup that the Father has given me." The Roman officer and his men, together with the temple police, arrested Jesus and tied him up. They took him first to Annas, who was the father-in-law of Caiaphas, the high priest that year. This was the same Caiaphas who had told the Jewish leaders, "It is better if one person dies for the people." Simon Peter and another disciple followed Jesus. That disciple knew the high priest, and he followed Jesus into the courtyard of the high priest's house. Peter stayed outside near the gate, but the other disciple came back out and spoke to the girl at the gate. She let Peter go in, but asked him, "Aren't you one of that man's followers?" "No, I'm not," Peter answered. It was cold, and the servants and temple police had made a charcoal fire. They were warming themselves around it when Peter went over and stood near the fire to warm himself. The high priest questioned Jesus about his followers and his teaching. But Jesus told him, "I have spoken freely in front of everyone, and I have always taught in our meeting places and in the temple where all of our people come together. I have not said anything in secret. Why are you questioning me? Why don't you ask the people who heard me? They know what I have said." As soon as Jesus said this, one of the temple police hit him and said, "That is no way to talk to the high priest." Jesus answered, "If I have done something wrong, say so. But if not, why did you hit me?" Jesus was still tied up, and Annas sent him to Caiaphas, the high priest. While Simon Peter was standing there warming himself, someone asked him, "Aren't you one of Jesus' followers?" Again, Peter denied it and said, "No, I am not." One of the high priest's servants was there. He was a relative of the servant whose ear Peter had cut off. And he asked, "Didn't I see you in the garden with that man?" Once more, Peter denied it. And right then, a rooster crowed. It was early in the morning when Jesus was taken from Caiaphas to the building where the Roman governor stayed. But the crowd waited outside. Any of them who had gone inside would have become unclean and would not be allowed to eat the Passover meal. Pilate came out and asked, "What charges are you bringing against this man?" They answered, "He is a criminal. That's why we brought him to you." Pilate told them, "Take him and judge him by your own laws." The crowd replied, "We are not allowed to put anyone to death." And so what Jesus said about his death would soon come true. Pilate then went back inside. He called Jesus over and asked, "Are you the King of the Jews?" Jesus answered, "Are you asking this on your own, or did someone tell you about me?"
1: "You know I am not a Jew," Pilate said. "Your own people and the chief priests brought you to me. What have you done?"
0: Jesus answered, "My kingdom doesn't belong to this world. If it did, my followers would have fought to keep me from being handed over to our leaders. No, my kingdom doesn't belong to this world."
1: "So you are a king," Pilate replied.
0: "You are saying that I am a king," Jesus told him. "I was born into this world to tell about the truth. And everyone who belongs to the truth knows my voice."
2: Pilate asked Jesus, "What is truth?"
0: Pilate went back out and said,
1: "I don't find this man guilty of anything. And since I usually set a prisoner free for you at Passover, would you like for me to set free the King of the Jews?"
0: They shouted,
1: "No, not him. We want Barabbas."
0: Now Barabbas was a terrorist. Pilate gave orders for Jesus to be beaten with a whip. The soldiers made a crown out of thorn branches and put it on Jesus.
1: Then they put a purple robe on him. They came up to him and said, "Hey, you, King of the Jews!"
0: They also hit him with their fists.
1: Once again, Pilate went out. This time he said, "I will have Jesus brought out to you again. Then you can see for yourselves that I have not found him guilty."
0: Jesus came out, wearing the crown of thorns and the purple robe.
1: Pilate said, "Here is the man."
0: When the chief priests and the temple police saw him, they yelled,
1: "Nail him to a cross! Nail him to a cross!"
0: Pilate told them,
1: "You take him and nail him to a cross. I don't find him guilty of anything."
0: The crowd replied,
1: "He claimed to be the Son of God. Our law says that he must be put to death."
0: When Pilate heard this, he was terrified. He went back inside and asked Jesus, "Where are you from?" But Jesus did not answer.
1: "Why won't you answer my question?" Pilate asked. "Don't you know that I have the power to let you go free? Or to nail you to a cross?"
0: Jesus replied, "If God had not given you the power, you couldn't do anything at all to me. But the one who handed me over to you did something even worse." Then Pilate wanted to set Jesus free. But the crowd again yelled,
1: "If you set this man free, you are no friend of the emperor. Anyone who claims to be a king is an enemy of the emperor." When Pilate heard this, he brought Jesus out. Then he sat down on the judge's bench at the place known as the stone pavement. In Aramaic, this pavement is called Gabbatha. It was about noon on the day before Passover. And Pilate said to the crowd, "Look at your king."
3: "Kill him! Kill him," they yelled. "Nail him to a cross."
1: "So you want me to nail your king to a cross?" Pilate asked.
0: The chief priest replied,
3: "The emperor is our king."
0: Then Pilate handed Jesus over to be nailed to a cross. Jesus was taken away, and he carried his cross to a place known as the skull. In Aramaic, this place is called Golgotha. There Jesus was nailed to the cross, and on each side of him a man was also nailed to a cross. Pilate ordered the charge against Jesus to be written on a board and put above the cross. It read, "Jesus of Nazareth, King of the Jews." The words were written in Hebrew, Latin, and Greek. The place where Jesus was taken wasn't far from the city, and many of the people read the charge against him. So the chief priests went to Pilate and said, "Why did you write that he is king of the Jews? You should have written, 'He claimed to be king of the Jews.'" But Pilate told them, "What is written will not be changed." After the soldiers had nailed Jesus to the cross, they divided up his clothes into four parts, one for each of them. But his outer garment was made from a single piece of cloth, and it did not have any seams. The soldiers said to each other, "Let's not rip it apart. We will gamble to see who gets it." This happened so that the scriptures would come true, which say, "They divided up my clothes and gambled for my garments." The soldiers then did what they had decided. Jesus' mother stood beside his cross with her sister and Mary, the wife of Clopas. Mary Magdalene was standing there too. When Jesus saw his mother and his favorite disciple with her, he said to his mother, "This man is now your son." Then he said to the disciple, "She is now your mother." From then on, that disciple took her into his own home. Jesus knew that he had now finished his work. And in order to make the scriptures come true, he said, "I am thirsty." A jar of cheap wine was there. Someone then soaked a sponge with the wine and held it up to Jesus' mouth on the stem of a hyssop plant. After Jesus drank the wine, he said, "Everything is done." He bowed his head and died. The next day would be both the Sabbath and the Passover. It was a special day for the Jewish people, and they did not want the bodies to stay on the crosses during that day. So they asked Pilate to break the men's legs and take their bodies down. The soldiers first broke the legs of the other two men who were nailed there. But when they came to Jesus, they saw that he was already dead, and they did not break his legs. One of the soldiers stuck his spear into Jesus' side, and blood and water came out. We know this is true because it was told by someone who saw it happen. Now you can have faith too. All this happened so that the scriptures would come true, which say, "No bone of his body will be broken." And they will see the one in whose side they stuck a spear. Joseph from Arimathea was one of Jesus' disciples. He had kept it secret, though, because he was afraid of the Jewish leaders. But now he asked Pilate to let him have Jesus' body. Pilate gave him permission, and Joseph took it down from the cross. Nicodemus also came, with about 75 pounds of spices made from myrrh and aloes. This was the same Nicodemus who had visited Jesus one night. The two men wrapped the body in a linen cloth, together with the spices, which was how the Jewish people bury their dead. In the place where Jesus had been nailed to a cross, there was a garden with a tomb that had never been used. The tomb was nearby, and since it was time to prepare for the Sabbath, they were in a hurry to put Jesus' body there.

On Sunday morning, while it was still dark, Mary Magdalene went to the tomb and saw that the stone had been rolled away from the entrance. She ran to Simon Peter and to Jesus' favorite disciple and said, "They have taken the Lord from the tomb. We don't know where they have put him." Peter and the other disciples started for the tomb. They ran side by side until the other disciple ran faster than Peter and got there first. He bent over and saw the strips of linen cloth lying inside the tomb, but he did not go in. When Simon Peter got there, he went into the tomb and saw the strips of cloth. He also saw the piece of cloth that had been used to cover Jesus' face. It was rolled up and in a place by itself. The disciple who got there first then went into the tomb, and when he saw it, he believed. At that time, Peter and the other disciple did not know that the scriptures said Jesus would rise to life. So the two of them went back to the other disciples. Mary Magdalene stood crying outside the tomb. She was still weeping when she stooped down and saw two angels inside. They were dressed in white and were sitting where Jesus' body had been. One was at the head and the other was at the foot. The angels asked Mary, "Why are you crying?" She answered, "They have taken away my Lord's body. I don't know where they have put him." As soon as Mary said this, she turned around and saw Jesus standing there, but she did not know who he was. Jesus asked her, "Why are you crying? Who are you looking for?" She thought he was the gardener and said, "Sir, if you have taken his body away, please tell me so I can go and get him." Then Jesus said to her, "Mary." She turned and said to him, "Rabboni." The Aramaic word Rabboni means teacher. Jesus told her, "Don't hold on to me. I have not yet gone to the Father. But tell my disciples that I am going to the one who is my Father and my God, as well as your Father and your God." Mary Magdalene then went and told the disciples that she had seen the Lord. She also told them what he had said to her. The disciples were afraid of the Jewish leaders, and on the evening of that same Sunday, they locked themselves in a room. Suddenly, Jesus appeared in the middle of the group. He greeted them and showed them his hands and his side. When the disciples saw the Lord, they became very happy. After Jesus had greeted them again, he said, "I am sending you just as the Father has sent me." Then he breathed on them and said, "Receive the Holy Spirit. If you forgive anyone's sins, they will be forgiven. But if you don't forgive their sins, they will not be forgiven." Although Thomas the twin was one of the 12 disciples, he wasn't with the others when Jesus appeared to them. So they told him, "We have seen the Lord." But Thomas said, "First, I must see the nail scars in his hands and touch them with my finger. I must put my hand where the spear went into his side. I won't believe unless I do this." A week later, the disciples were together again. This time Thomas was with them. Jesus came in while the doors were still locked and stood in the middle of the group. He greeted his disciples and said to Thomas, "Put your finger here and look at my hands. Put your hand into my side. Stop doubting and have faith." Thomas replied, "You are my Lord and my God." Jesus said, "Thomas, do you have faith because you have seen me? The people who have faith in me without seeing me are the ones who are really blessed." Jesus worked many other miracles for his disciples, and not all of them are written in this book. But these are written so that you will put your faith in Jesus as the Messiah and the Son of God,
you have faith in him, you will have true life.

Jesus later appeared to his disciples along the shore of Lake Tiberias. Simon Peter, Thomas the twin, Nathanael from Cana in Galilee, and the brothers James and John were there together with two other disciples. Simon Peter said, "I'm going fishing." The other said, "We will go with you." They went out in their boat, but they didn't catch a thing that night. Early the next morning, Jesus stood on the shore, but the disciples did not realize who he was. Jesus shouted, "Friends, have you caught anything?" "No," they answered. So he told them, "Let your net down on the right side of your boat, and you will catch some fish." They did, and the net was so full of fish that they could not drag it up into the boat. Jesus' favorite disciple told Peter, "It's the Lord." When Simon heard that it was the Lord, he put on the clothes that he had taken off while he was working. Then he jumped into the water. The boat was only about 100 yards from shore. So the other disciples stayed in the boat and dragged in the net full of fish. When the disciples got out of the boat, they saw some bread and a charcoal fire with fish on it. Jesus told his disciples, "Bring some of the fish you just caught." Simon Peter got back into the boat and dragged the net to shore. In it were 153 large fish, but still the net did not rip. Jesus said, "Come and eat." But none of the disciples dared ask who he was. They knew he was the Lord. Jesus took the bread in his hands and gave some of it to his disciples. He did the same with the fish. This was the third time that Jesus appeared to his disciples after he was raised from death. When Jesus and his disciples had finished eating, he asked, "Simon, son of John, do you love me more than the others do?" Simon Peter answered, "Yes, Lord, you know I do." "Then feed my lambs," Jesus said. Jesus asked a second time, "Simon, son of John, do you love me?" Peter answered, "Yes, Lord, you know I love you." "Then take care of my sheep," Jesus told him. Jesus asked a third time, "Simon, son of John, do you love me?" Peter was hurt because Jesus had asked him three times if he loved him. So he told Jesus, "Lord, you know everything. You know I love you." Jesus replied, "Feed my sheep. I tell you for certain that when you were a young man, you dressed yourself and went wherever you wanted to go. But when you are old, you will hold out your hands. Then others will wrap your belt around you and lead you where you don't want to go." Jesus said this to tell how Peter would die and bring honor to God. Then he said to Peter, "Follow me." Peter turned and saw Jesus' favorite disciple following him. He was the same one who had sat next to Jesus at the meal and had asked, "Lord, who is going to betray you?" When Peter saw that disciple, he asked Jesus, "Lord, what about him?" Jesus answered, "What is it to you if I want him to live until I return? You must follow me." So the rumor spread among the other disciples that this disciple would not die. But Jesus did not say he would not die. He simply said, "What is it to you if I want him to live until I return?" This disciple is the one who told all of this. He wrote it, and we know he is telling the truth. Jesus did many other things. If they were all written in books, I don't suppose there would be room enough in the whole world for all the books.

Theophilus, I first wrote to you about all that Jesus did and taught from the very first until he was taken up to heaven. But before he was taken up, he gave orders to the apostles he had chosen with the help of the Holy Spirit. For 40 days after Jesus had suffered and died, he proved in many ways that he had been raised from death. He appeared to his apostles and spoke to them about God's kingdom. While he was still with them, he said, "Don't leave Jerusalem yet. Wait here for the Father to give you the Holy Spirit, just as I told you he has promised to do. John baptized with water, but in a few days you will be baptized with the Holy Spirit." While the apostles were still with Jesus, they asked him, "Lord, are you now going to give Israel its own king again?" Jesus said to them, "You don't need to know the time of those events that only the Father controls. But the Holy Spirit will come upon you and give you power. Then you will tell everyone about me in Jerusalem, in all Judea, in Samaria, and everywhere in the world." After Jesus had said this, and while they were watching, he was taken up into a cloud. They could not see him. But as he went up, they kept looking up into the sky. Suddenly, two men dressed in white clothes were standing there beside them. They said, "Why are you men from Galilee standing here and looking up into the sky? Jesus has been taken to heaven, but he will come back in the same way that you have seen him go." The Mount of Olives was about half a mile from Jerusalem. The apostles who had gone there were Peter, John, James, Andrew, Philip, Thomas, Bartholomew, Matthew, James the son of Alphaeus, Simon, known as the Eager One, and Judas, the son of James.

Every morning, we face choices, hope or despair, faith or fear. At Morning Light, we want you to see God's work in the person right in front of you, to see His extraordinary plan at work in them, that no one is beyond the reach of His power, no life insignificant. And trusting Him means you never walk alone. In 2023,

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1: You owe God praise, and it ought to be rambunctious, and it ought to be so lifted before God that the angels stop singing. 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You owe God praise. If you can get up and walk around this auditorium, you owe God praise. 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You owe God praise if you can taste your food. 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You owe God if you can drive your car.
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2: Praise the Lord, everybody. I am so excited to talk with you about this message. There are three words that are so important to your Christian life. Live by faith. Now, unfortunately, living by faith always has the moniker that you want to just increase your possessions and obtain new cars and houses. But God never meant that when he said the just shall live by faith. That means you and I must stand on the principles of the Word of God and not give in to cultural pulls. You and I must understand that whatever God says will come to pass, and I have faith in the Word of God. The message that you're about to hear will encourage your heart and bring you to a place where you will be able to fully realize if you are living by faith or by feeling. Yes, sometimes things don't go the way you would like for them to go, but that's when you have to live by faith and believe what God said. Remember, in Isaiah chapter 55, God said, "My word will not come back to me empty, but it will prosper to do the thing that I send it out to do." So if God spoke a healing to you, you're going to be healed. If he speaks blessing, you are already blessed. So just listen to this message today, and I'll be back at the close of the broadcast to stir your heart just a little more. God bless you.
1: There are three core traits to faith. Trait number one, patience. Wait on the Lord. He shall strengthen your heart. Wait, I say, on the Lord. Then he throws another promise. They that wait upon the Lord get stronger. You see what he's saying? Wait. The second trait, perseverance. You keep moving forward. You don't give up, particularly if you're locked into a promise from God. Thou shalt keep him in perfect peace, whose mind is stayed on thee. The enemy comes to make your mind go all over the world, helter skelter. Just you just everywhere. No. Persevere. Bring your mind under control. Tell your mind you're not thinking defeat anymore. I am going to win. No winner ever thinks they're going to lose when they start the fight. Every one of them thinks that they're going to win. Are you with me? Perseverance, patience, perseverance, and number three, persistence. This woman was persistent. She kept up the habit. She kept on staying before the Lord. Every time he said something, she would like move it up a notch. She didn't stay down on that ground and just say, "Oh, woe is me." She was down on the ground worshiping. You have to be persistent. You have to step up your praise, step up your worship, find new things to say. Instead of thank you Jesus, hallelujah, hallelujah, hallelujah, glory to God, bless your name, bless your name, bless your name, bless your name, bless your name, hallelujah, hallelujah, hallelujah, hallelujah, hallelujah, glory to God, glory to God, glory to God, glory to God, glory to God, glory to God, glory to God, hallelujah, hallelujah, hallelujah. No! Find something else. You're involved with somebody. And you try to say things to them to excite them. You don't say the same thing all the time. "Boy, you sure got pretty eyes. Tuesday, you sure got pretty eyes.

0: Wednesday, you sure got pretty eyes. 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Friday, I know, I got pretty eyes. No, so you kind of mix it up. You smell good. Oh, I like that shade of lipstick. Look at them nails. Oh, I'm telling you, you got it going on. I just like being in your presence. Your laughter makes nightingales stop singing. Oh, you are looking good today. Look at that color on you. All right, now you ought to find things to say about God. You've been faithful down through the years. When I didn't have any food, you put food on my table. I don't know how you did it. I ain't questioning you, but I thank you for it. I bless you because you brought me home safely across the Schuylkill Expressway. When the devil wanted to kill me, you told him, back off of my child. That's my child, and you'll not bother them today. You got my child to school and back home safely. I honor you. I worship you. I adore you. Glory to God. We just keep right on. Thank you, Jesus. Thank you, Jesus. Thank you, Jesus. Hallelujah. Hallelujah. Glory to God. Glory to God. Glory to God. Bless your name. Bless your name. Bless your name. Bless your name. My goodness. How long you been saved? 35 years. That's all you got? Bless your name. Bless your name. Hallelujah. Hasn't he done anything of significance? Hasn't he done anything that you need to single out? You ever sneeze? Did you ever sneeze? Did you ever keep living after you sneeze? You got something to praise God for. Your heart stops when you sneeze. That's why sneezes hurt. When it starts back up again, that's one of the reasons why they used to say God bless you. Because you continue to live. When you sneeze, especially those of you who try to have good manners and hold it in, you're going to blow your sinuses right out of your head. You owe God a praise after you sneeze. Thank you, Lord, you started my heart again. But we don't do that. Here's what the scripture says. In everything, give thanks. You don't need to just keep going the same old hallelujah, hallelujah, bless your name, bless your name. It becomes redundant. You need to start being specific. Oh, Lord. Lord, help me here now. I'm trying to get through this, but you know these are your people. Lord, thou hast been our Psalm 90. So, Lord, thou hast been our dwelling place in all generations. Before the mountains were brought forth, or else ever thou hast formed the earth and the world, even from everlasting to everlasting, thou art God. Try that. Try that when you run out of hallelujahs. Lord, you have been my dwelling place in all generations. Before anything was made, you are God. You dwell with me, and your mercy endures forever. End every phrase with, your mercy endures forever. Your mercy endures forever. Tell him how thankful you are. Your faith is bringing you into his presence. Your mouth exalts him. I will extol thee, O Lord. Maybe we can't use extol. Maybe we have to find a ghetto equivalent. But I will lift you up, Lord, and place you above everybody else. It comes from relationship, my brothers and sisters, not religious inference. Who is he to you? What is he to you? That's why Jesus brought the disciples together and he said, who do people say I am? Some say you're Jeremiah. Some say you're one of the prophets. Some say you're Elijah. He said, all right, fine. Who do you say I am? The only one that could answer is Peter. Thou art the Christ, the Son of the living God. If I were to ask you, who do you say that he is? Please understand that you can say who he is by how he is to you. And some of you will say, he's my Lord. Okay, well, that's nice. Is that all? No. Yeah. Yeah. That's about it. He's the Lord. He's the Lord. Yeah. Yeah. That's his priestly role. But what has he done for you lately? He brought me out of sickness. He healed me from a sickness I didn't even know I had. Lord, have mercy. There was a tumor on the bottom of my stomach back in 2020 is when they diagnosed it. It had been there for a while. And when the doctor went in to repair the hernia, he said, "Mr. Lambert, did you know that you had something on the bottom of your stomach?" I said, "No." He said, "Well, it's dead now." He said, "It's all shriveled up." He said, "But something was there." I said, "I didn't even know. It didn't cause me any pain. I didn't even know it was there." And I started rejoicing. I told the doctor, I said, "God healed me and put you out of business." He laughed. See, you don't know what he's done. He's owed praise. Here. Watch this. Watch. A simple little litmus test. Close your eyes. Squeeze them real tight. This is how you defeat the eye reading chart when you go to the optometrist. Squeeze your eye real, real tight, and then open it quick, and then read the letters real quick at the bottom. That's what pilots do so they don't have to stop flying. And so when you close your eyes, now open them up. Do you see me? You owe God praise. You owe God praise. Because you could open your eyes and not have sight. You owe God praise. And it ought to be rambunctious. And it ought to be so lifted before God that the angels stop singing. Do you know the miracle? If you stick your fingers in your ear till you can't hear anything, then take them out and you can hear something. You owe God praise. If you can get up and walk around this auditorium, you owe God praise. If you're not in ICU with tubes running in and out of your body, you owe God praise. You owe God praise if you can taste your food. You owe God if you can dress yourself. You owe God if you can walk from here to there. You owe God if you can drive your car. Come on, I don't have anything to praise him for. Can you smell? Somebody baking a cake, you say, "I smell cinnamon." Thank you, Jesus. Now watch this. I'm going to get ready to close. Watch this. Now, all of us struggle with this verse, Hebrews 11, 1 and 2. Now I want to read it to you out the King James. King James says, "Now faith is the substance of things hoped for, the evidence of things not seen. For by faith, the elders obtained a good report." Now, listen to it out of the Living Bible. What is faith? It is the confident assurance that something we want is going to happen. It is the certainty that what we hope for is waiting for us, even though we cannot see it up ahead. Now, the King James Version sort of mystifies it, and that's why we mystify it. Oh, praise the Lord, I'm moving by faith. Even to the point when Paul talks about the gift of faith in 1 Corinthians, and he mentions that as one of the so-called power gifts, and most Christians hear that, and they say, "I have the gift of faith, so I can supernaturally believe God for any and everything." If that were true, you'd have no need. Because you can supernaturally believe God for the four numbers of the lottery. That is a misrepresentation of faith. The scripture says that the just live by faith. What does that mean? Here are two ways to live. You can live by culture or you can live by faith. Culture says I have to see it, understand it, and I have to have it work out the way I want it to work out. Faith says God's in control, God's in control, God's in control. My faith is in Him. He has promised me in Jeremiah 29 that He only wants to bring me hope. He only wants to bring me to a good place. So if He wants to bring me to a good place, He may have to use a negative situation to bring me to a good place. But the child of God, the born again believer, does not focus on the destination. They focus on the journey. Because the journey teaches you how to walk with God. You're not so, just predisposed to think of, "I'm coming out of this." That's nice. But each day, I'm getting closer to Him. So that by the time you reach the end of it, it's not as glorious as you thought. Because you've gained such a knowledge of Him. You see, you get upset. You get frustrated. You become angry. Because God isn't doing what you want Him to do. You ever notice how people become frustrated with you when you don't respond the way they want you to? Now don't be angry with them. They become accustomed to a certain thing. But when it doesn't come the way they think it should come, they get a little angry. They get a little testy. And then they begin to wonder, did I do anything that causes you to mistreat me? And then that person says, well, I'm not mistreating you. This is just how I am. Like with me, you can ask me how I'm doing. I don't care if I'm dying. I'm going to say I'm okay. And that's all you're going to get. Because you can't help me. You can't. So if I tell you all the nuances of what I'm going through, what good is that going to do? You can't help me. Only God can help me. So when you say, how are you? I say, I'm okay. Then pray. I told you the story about David Jeremiah's church. Well, I support David Jeremiah's ministry. And they have a lady who calls me once a month. She says, Mr. Lambert, she calls me Brother Lambert. She says, Brother Lambert, we are going to go into our staff prayer now. And I wanted to know if you have any needs that I should pray for. And I said, no. She said, you don't. I said, just go to God and mention my name. He will know everything I need. What good's it going to do me to say, get a pencil and piece of paper? Number one, number two, number three, number four. I got 10 people at Bethel that shouldn't be there. No, you don't do that. So you just say, God, we're praying for Brother Eric right now. You know what he needs. And leave it there. Why do you need the control of knowing everything? Lord, he said his foot hurt. Lord, he said he had a bunion. Lord, heal the bunion. Heal the bunion? You're going to go to the creator of the universe. The God who stuck stars in place and they haven't fallen yet. And say, heal his bunion. When he says, I've given you podiatrists. And if you stop trying to be stylish in your shoes and wear shoes that fit your feet, you won't have the bunion. So the problem isn't the bunion. The problem is your pride. That's why Paul said, we don't know what to pray for as we ought. You're asking God to pray for you. You know, you ladies, God bless you. We love you. Thank God for you, princesses and queens of God. God bless you. You know, where would we be without you? You are great. We thank God for you. But you go to God and you say, Lord, the podiatrist said I have plantar fasciitis, which is a stretching of the plantar fascia strip in the bottom of the foot. And when it becomes irritated at the heel, there's a little bone that can come up and it rubs against the plantar fascia strip and it causes you severe irritation. So the doctor will go in and they will give you the cortisone injections first, and then later on, if you continue to have it, they go in, they cut the strip, and they file off that bone. Very seldom, because they wouldn't get money if they did this. They don't try to find out how you got it. And you got it because of these. You wear 8-inch stiletto heels, right? So now your feet were programmed by God to handle 250 plus pounds of pressure per square inch. That's why your feet hurt so much at the end of the day, because you are squeezing them where they can't expand and be good. You know you need a triple wide, but you're squeezing it in to a medium because you can't get Jimmy Choo's in triple wide. So you're going to get the plantar fascia problem, and you're going to get, you know, the hammer toe, and you're going to get all. So you go to God and you say, heal me. And God says, no, I'm not going to heal you, because if I heal you, then you're going to continue to put them where there's no room. Faith is not doing silly things and expecting God to straighten it out. You only have 50 miles of gas in your car. Why are you going to go someplace that takes 75 miles and say, give me traveling mercy? Faith says, before I go, I'm going to fill up, because I need to have twice the amount of gas for the destination. Why? Because I don't want to reach what we call in military bingo fuel. It's you've gone as far as you can go and you don't have enough room to turn back and come back again. And so now you're asking God to heal things, and you find gullible preachers who will, I'm going to touch and agree that God gets rid of your high blood pressure. Pray for me, preacher. Pray for me. I used to do this when I was a young evangelist. Pray for me, preacher. Pray for me that I get rid of this high blood pressure. And I would lay my hand. First, you always got to get some oil, right? You get some oil. That's why I stopped using olive oil. That stuff's good for salads and pizza, but it ain't good for healing. And so you put it, you rub it all over them, and you pray, God, in the name of Jesus, you know, heal the high blood pressure. Then I started realizing through research and studying, I said, wait a minute. Now I start saying, how's your diet? Well, you know, I like me some ribs and some fried chicken. And in fact, after service, I'm going down Popeye and get me a basket of about 12 pieces of the extra crispy and some fries. And, you know, yeah, I ain't praying for you. I'll tell you what I will do. I'll give you $10. You can bring me back some. But I ain't praying for you. Why? Because the reason for the problem is not addressed. It's like medication. Thank God for doctors. Thank God for medication. But it doesn't address the reason. Those of you who are going through with type 2 diabetes, the doctors give you metformin and they give you, you know, several other pills, and it's not addressing the reason. It's not addressing the reason. He's dealing with the symptoms. Why? Because an abundance of symptoms can cause other parts of you to misfunction. That's why you'll hear people say they died from complications of type 2 diabetes, because it's such a terrible, insidious disease. But what no one tells you in most cases is that your body releases cortisol, and cortisol is released under stress. That's why diabetics should never get stressed, because your body releases the cortisol. The cortisol makes your blood sugar go up. And when you have these spikes in your blood sugar, other parts of your body begin to break down. And here you thought it was the chocolate cake or the ice cream. No, it's the stress. It could even come from you being stressed when you know you shouldn't eat that. God made your body to heal itself. But when you overload it with things by faith, here's a phrase. This is my cheat day. Some of you have cheat days. Well, you know, now I'm going to have a slice of apple pie with 2 scoops of ice cream because this is my cheat day. Well, your body doesn't know it's your cheat day. Your body says, uh-oh, I just spiked to 475. Now my eyes are blurry and I can't drive, but it was your cheat day. But you can't cheat death. Faith is not easy. I want God to heal me. I want God to deliver me. I've been diagnosed with type 2 diabetes. I want God to deliver me. What's the faith? Don't eat a lot of carbs. That's the faith. Don't eat a lot of simple carbs. I understand gravy and rice. I understand it. My mother was from the South. We worshiped the pig. She put it on the table. We go, oh, mommy, palm me on. Every meal was a journey in carbohydrates, buttermilk biscuits, sweet potato pie, coconut cake, chocolate cake, all kinds of potatoes. And we're the only people that take a picnic food and put it on a Sunday meal, potato salad. Potato salad's a picnic food, but we put it right there with the ham. You got all kinds of potatoes. You got all cornbread with your buttermilk biscuits. Cornbread with your buttermilk biscuits. And the cornbread's got brown sugar in it. With cinnamon. Then the sweet tea with 22 tablespoons of sugar in it. You put a donut in that tea, it just floats. And someone says, go ahead, one ain't going to kill you, go ahead. He said, no, I shouldn't have it because, you know, praise the Lord, a doctor describes that I have this condition. Go ahead, it ain't going to kill you one time. You don't do it all the time. How many times do you have to have a heart attack before you realize I can't eat like this anymore? Faith without works. So the works for believing God to heal you is cutting out everything that causes your body to hurt. It takes faith to do that.
1: Praise the Lord. Now tell me, that message encouraged your heart to know that you can place your faith in the Word of God and in the God of the Word. We're going to be confronted by many challenges over the next few years, and if our Lord delays His return, you and I are going to have to put our trust in the Word of God and in the God of the Word. You're going to have to know that God cannot lie. You're going to have to believe whatever He says in that holy book about yourself. You're going to have to stand on what you know. You're going to have to put all of your trust in the Word of God. And so we want to encourage you here at Bethel. So we invite you to call our media department, to call those individuals and get these things into your hands. The messages, the books, everything that you need to build up your faith. You see, the Bible says God has given to everyone a measure of faith. That means God has given you a seed of faith. But it's up to us to water that seed, to fertilize that seed, and encourage it to grow. Now, I have faith in you. Yes, I do. I have faith that you will take the Word of God, apply it to your daily life, study it every time you get an opportunity, and watch your faith grow. Well, Pastor Lambert, what will I be able to do, if I walk by faith, if I live by faith? You'll be able to do whatever God requires. That's right, because it takes faith to obey what God says. We love you here at Bethel, and we thank God that you've chosen to join us, and we pray that you will continue to pray for us. And whenever you're in our neighborhood, stop by and worship with us and build your faith to a new level. God bless you richly. We'll see you in church.
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Does God desire for his followers to be conformed to today's culture? 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Thank you for watching today. Bishop Lambert encourages you to pursue the Lord's presence, grow in His Word, and continue chasing the heart of God.

0: Larry Bird. I've been part of Lighthouse TV since the very beginning. 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
1: Johnny Cash changed the face of country music. 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Not everyone knows the humbler side of Johnny Cash, the seeker of faith.

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1: Let me explain something about sin. When Satan whispers to you that you've got a right to be angry, that you deserve a little time off, and that God really wouldn't mind if you did this or that, it's no big deal. When Satan tries to convince you that the law was only for the Old Testament and not nowadays, or that God doesn't really sweat the small stuff, that he really doesn't care about the little things you sweep under the carpet of your conscience, remember this. The Bible calls Satan a liar, and it calls sin lawlessness. That means the tiniest sin is contempt, it is anarchy, it is utter rebellion against God. And that tiny little sin you so easily justify, it is so sinful that it requires nothing less than the blood of Jesus Christ to pay for it. If nothing else, that should tell you how much we all need Jesus. We cannot make it without Jesus. May we honor and obey you today, Jesus. Enough said? I should think so.

0: we would like to invite you to join us this week on Stand in the Gap TV as we talk with a good friend who's been on our program before, Dr. Renton Rathbun, and we look at biblical worldview of who are the righteous. And as we ask this question and answer the question, who are the righteous, we're also going to be looking at ourselves. Are you righteous? Am I righteous? The way we answer that brings us to the heart of the gospel.
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2: Listen, the name of our program is The King is Coming, because we believe the King is coming, and we know He's coming, because Jesus authenticated His second coming by rising from the dead.

Hello, everyone, and welcome to Bethlehem Glory. We're glad that you're joining us. We are studying 2 Corinthians. We're in chapter 8. We're going to be starting with verse 13. We encourage you to read all of 2 Corinthians as well. And, of course, read 1 Corinthians. It'll make a lot more sense to you when you read two books together. But we did 1 Corinthians quite some time ago, so we're going to be reading in this chapter just in a moment. But let's start off with our prayer from Psalm 119 and verse 18. It's on the screen right now. Open my eyes, Lord. Lord, we want to see wonderful things in your law, in your word, in your precepts. Lord, teach us through the power of the Holy Spirit. We do want to see the living God in the volume of this book. And we pray in the matchless name of Jesus Christ, our Lord and Savior. Alleluia and amen. In our previous lesson, we talking about the collection for the poor, about giving, about finishing what you start, about the real grace gift of giving, and about giving has to be a condition of the heart. It's not so much the amount, it's the condition of the heart. And God knows what we have, and everything that we have is from God. And so he knows that we can give or we can't give. He understands our situation. But we all need to give something. So let's start with verse 13. For I mean not that other men be eased and ye burdened. He wasn't saying, I want you to give so much that you're going to be burdened now, you know, that they can live in comfort and you're going to be with wants. He said, no, I'm not talking about that. Is what Paul says, I mean not that other men be eased and ye burdened. But the Corinthians were able to give more, because they were more an affluent church. They had more money to give. They had more resources. It doesn't mean that because they had more, they should give a lot more. No, everyone has to give something. We all are required to give. We talked about all kinds of giving in the last lesson. But by inequality, that now at this time your abundance may be a supply for their want, that their abundance also may be a supply for your want, that there may be equality. You can help them now. Maybe one day they can help you later, is what he's saying. Now, God does not require the widow with very little income to give 50% of her earnings. No. But, you know, maybe the millionaire gives 2%. No. It's not like that. It's equality. It's a condition of your heart. That's what God's looking at. Our ability. A wicked man may have a lot of comforts and still be cursed. And a righteous man may bear many crosses and have little resources, but he's very blessed. So there's a big difference. Your abundance can help them now, and maybe later on they can help you one day. Some areas were very poor, and there was severe persecution in the churches. And there was severe persecution in worldly gifts, like famine. The famine was in the land then, and they had very little resources. They needed food, they needed clothing, they needed shelter, and all of these things, the necessities of life, that there may be equality. He wanted them, you know, everyone is my brother and sister in the Lord. If you're a part of the blood-bought, redeemed, born-again family of God, then we're all brothers and sisters, and we're going to all spend eternity together. And in God's scale, the balance is perfect. He sees, he knows, he cares, he weighs. And we don't want to be found wanting on the balance scales of God in eternity, not at all. Verse 15, as it is written, he that hath gathered much had nothing over, and he that had gathered little had no lack. Now he's talking about the book of Exodus in the 16th chapter, when the manna was being given out. It says in Exodus 16:18, and when they did meet it with an omer, he that gathered much had nothing over, and he that gathered little had no lack. They gathered every man according to his eating. God supplied their need. It didn't matter what they had. They were supplied by the hand of God. The manna was collected and is distributed in proportion to the people. Maybe the elderly couldn't collect as much, but they had enough to eat. Maybe the young could collect more, and they had plenty to eat as well.

0: because, you know, it doesn't matter. In the economy of God, we will always have the poor and the rich with us. It's how we respond to those circumstances. So those who gathered much gave to those who didn't have very much. And those who gathered little, they still were supplied. God always takes care. I've never seen the righteous or his seed out begging bread. He supplies our need. Give us this day our daily bread. Are you hungry today? I'm sure that you ate today. He supplies our need. Wealth is like the manna. Remember when they hoarded the manna? What happened to it? It got moldy. It was disgusting. They couldn't use it. Well, the wealth hoarded can be the same thing. It says in the book of James, go to now, ye rich men, weep and howl for your miseries that shall come upon you. Your riches are corrupted and your garments are moth-eaten. Your gold and silver is cankered and the rust of them shall be a witness against you. God gives us wealth to use it to further the gospel of Jesus Christ. What shall a man profit a man if he gains the whole world and loses his own soul? And what can a man give in exchange for his soul? Is there anything that you can give? I don't think so. I really mean that. It says in verse 16, but thanks be to God, which puts the same earnest care into the heart of Titus for you. Titus also wanted to do what was right. He was going to finish that collection. He was an obedient servant to the Lord and also to the one that he followed, who was Paul. You know, so Paul had left him to establish churches and ordain elders and everything when we read the book of Titus. And Paul and Titus both had a heart for the gospel of Jesus Christ. Much of God's money is wasted. We know that. We can see that. Just watch your television and watch the evening news, and you're going to know that a lot of God's money is just absolutely wasted, thrown away. It's thrown away on things like some evangelists have five homes and wear $500 suits and have airplanes. And is that a wise way to spend the money of God when someone gives the widow's mite? I don't even pay interest on money that someone gives us. If we don't have money, we don't buy it. We don't use it. We don't owe anyone anything here. Yes, we do without. And we only want to preach the good news of Jesus Christ. Now, I know that some would take issue with that, but I think it's an awesome responsibility to have someone else send you their money and then you use it unwisely. It's all about the heart. What are you doing in within your heart? Are you giving as unto the Lord that it would glorify him? Be right back.
1: When you look around the world today, you see all the things that are happening, all the bad, and you go, Jesus, is it ever going to get better? Well, guess what? It is. It's going to get a lot better because God is going to create a new heavens and a new earth.

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3: You know, Titus had started this. We established that in 1 Corinthians. And now he was supposed to finish it. You know, the scripture tells us in Luke, no man having put his hand to the plow and looking back is fit for the kingdom. What God ordains us to do, we must finish. We must set our faces as a flint. We must press forward for the mark. And that's what Titus was doing. That's what Paul was doing. That's what he exhorts us to do as well. It's a privilege to serve the living God. It really is. Now, the poor saints in Jerusalem would have immediate relief from the collection. But it was also a privilege for the Corinthians to give, to ease the burden of their suffering. Verse 17, for indeed he accepted the exhortation, but being more forward of his own accord, he went unto you. Titus cheerfully said, yes, I'm going to finish that. He had an obedient heart. He knew that he had this. He wanted to press forward. He wanted to do what was ordained of God. He knew that he had been sent there by the power of God, by the will of God, not on his own accord, but he was directed by the Holy Spirit as well as Paul was. And so he wanted to finish that of his own accord. He didn't have to have insistence or urging or pray about it and see, well, I'm sure maybe God changed his mind now. No, he just knew that he had to be obedient, and he went. Verses 18 and 19. And we have sent with him the brother whose praise is in the gospel throughout all the churches, and not that only, but who was also chosen of the churches to travel with us with this grace, which is administered by us to the glory of the same Lord and the declaration of your ready mind. They were all acting in accordance to the mercy of God. Mercy without compassion, I mean, when you have mercy in your heart and you see the compassion, you want to relieve the misery of others. Mercy may lend to and give to another, but love gives their heart to another. They not only were acting out of mercy, but love. They had mercy in their heart, they had the compassion, they pitied, they gave. But they not only gave that, Paul and Titus and all the others that were collecting, they gave their hearts as well. Now, it says about they're going to have send one who knew the gospel. Was that Luke? I don't know. The scripture is kind of silent on that. There's speculation. It might have been a Silas or Barnabas or whatever. But Luke was the human author of one of the gospels. It says praise is in the gospel throughout all the churches. Does that mean it was Luke, that because he did pen one of the gospels? I don't know that. But it's he did preach. He penned the gospel. It could have been. And they're chosen of the churches. The churches were willing to trust these men. They trusted them. They trusted them with the money. You know, two are better than one. When Jesus sent out the disciples, he sent them out two by two. It's like a check and balance system, so to speak. If one says, well, he went alone, he kept part of the money. And then the other one can say, no, there were two of us. No, he didn't do anything like that. So they can vouch for one another as well with this grace. It means the alms or the gifts to travel with this grace. It was the money that they were traveling with. and to the glory of the same Lord. It means he's the Lord of all of us. We all worship the Lord Jesus Christ. So they were all born of the Spirit, and they all gave glory to the risen Lord. So these men were trusted of the church. They were trusted of Paul. Titus commissioned to finish what he started, and he had a ready and willing mind. You know, it's a great thing to have a check and balance system, because the devil is always the accuser of the brethren, and he will take the minuscule thing to bring a charge against the Christian church and against a believer. Verses 20 and 21. Avoiding this, that no man should blame us in this abundance which is administered by us, providing for honest things, not only in the sight of the Lord, but also in the sight of men. He was taking every precaution that there should not be any tongue wagging or gossiping at all about what they were doing. Even the very appearance of evil could cause a scandal in another brother. It could cause a brother to stumble. Scandals do that, don't they? They really do. And Paul knew how dangerous this was. So they were sent out two by two. And he wanted a clear conscience and a clear, clean record, not only before man, but before God as well. And Paul, being very diligent to see all that was handled well, because tolerance can release sin into the church. If we're too tolerant and too lax about things that we do, it's an occasion for sin. So he's want to tie up all the loose ends, so to speak. There's an old proverb that goes like this: he that is pure in heart, mouth is full of heaven. He that is pure in heart, his mouth is full of heaven. And Paul was vouching for these men, that they were men according to the scriptures. They were godly men. In 1 Corinthians, he said, "Now concerning the collection of the saints, as I have given order to the churches of Galatia, even so do ye. Upon the first day of the week, let every one of you lay up by him in store as God has prospered him. Give according to what you can. And there be no gatherings when I come. It should all be ready when I get there. And when I come, whomsoever ye shall approve by your letters, them will I send to bring your liberality unto Jerusalem. And if it be meet that I go also, they shall go with me." You pick the men that you want to deliver the money. He gave them, have it ready ahead of time. Don't ask at the last minute, but every week let them give a little bit, so to speak, so it's not much of a burden on them. And he had methodically thought this through under the inspiration of God, that they would be prepared. We must be wise stewards of all things that God has given us. And Paul wanted to make sure that this was handled with complete honesty and with wisdom. Now, the enemies would watch everything that we do. Aren't they watching to see what we're going to do? If we slip up, they can bring an accusation against us. They could slander him. But he wanted to do it not only in the sight of the Lord, but in the sight of men also. He wanted to be above reproach in the sight of man as well. God knows our heart. He looks at our heart, but he knows our heart. But man judges from the outward appearance. Oh, there's only one man that took all that money? I wonder how much money went into his pocket. No, there was a check and balance system here. And Paul knew it and had everything in order of how they should conduct themselves. We'll be right back.

Listen, the name of our program is The King is Coming, because we believe the King is coming. And we know He's coming because Jesus authenticated His second coming by rising from the dead.

0: O Christ, in Thee my soul hath found, and found in Thee alone, the peace, the joy I sought so long, the bliss till now unknown. I sighed for rest and happiness, I yearned for them, not Thee, but while I passed my Savior by, His love laid hold on me. I tried the broken cisterns, oh, but how the waters failed. Even as I stooped to drink, they fled, and mocked me as I wailed. The pleasures lost I sadly mourned, but never wept for Thee, till grace the sightless eyes received, Thy loveliness to see. Now none but Christ can satisfy, none other name for me. There's love and life and lasting joy, Christ Jesus found in Thee.
1: We're talking about how Paul really wanted to make sure that this gift, this grace gift of monetary value, would be handled wisely. I mean, and he really took every precaution, not only in the sight of the Lord, but also in the sight of men. You know, the truth we learn from all of this is our conduct, our character is at stake at all times. These are grace gifts that God tests us with from time to time. How are we going to handle these situations? How are we going to handle someone else's money? How are we going to develop character in our hearts? These are also grace gifts that God gives us. And I remember when I used to teach little children, we had a Bible study for years in my basement. This was many, many years ago. And we would sing little songs like, "Be careful, little eyes, what you see. Be careful, little eyes, what you see, because your Father up above, He is looking down with love. So be careful, little eyes, what you see." And then we would say, "Be careful, little hands, what you do. Your Father up above is looking down with love." In the ears and all that, you know, "Be careful, little feet, where you go." And there was a profound truth in that, that we were trying to convey to the children. Well, in a sense, this is what Paul is saying. We must show our integrity to man, but God already knows our integrity. In Proverbs it says, because it's supposed to be inside and outside, listen to this in Proverbs. It's the third chapter, verses 3 and 4. "Let not mercy and truth forsake thee. Bind them about thy neck." Like you would a scarf. It has to be visible. "Bind them about your neck. Write them on the tables of your heart," inside, "so that thou shalt favor and good, so thou shalt find favor and good understanding in the sight of God and man." Mercy and truth, outside, inside. Bind them around your neck. Write them on your heart. We have, see, God knows our integrity already, but man must see our integrity as well. Paul knew that he was like a city set on a hill. He was like a light in the darkness. And it shone so brightly that anyone at any time would try to snuff out that light. In Matthew it says, "Ye are the light of the world." You and me, we're the light of the world. "A city that is set on a hill cannot be hid." You know, I remember sometimes coming down over this one hill that I come down, and you see this city at night. It's all ablaze with light. "A city set on a hill cannot be hid. Neither do men light a candle and put it under a bushel." Would that be something to do? "But on a candlestick. And it gives light unto all that are in the house. So let your light shine before men, that they may see your good works and glorify your Father which is in heaven." That's our mandate. That's what we're supposed to do. Verse 22, "And we have set them, our brother, we have sent them with our brother, whom we have oftentimes proved diligent in many things, but now much more diligent upon the great confidence which I have in you." They're sending another third brother. I don't know who he is. He's not named. Was it Timothy? Was it Clement? Was it Silas? I don't know. We could speculate. But it tells us in the scripture that the three-strand cord is not easily broken. And three is the number of completion in the scripture. So now he is sending the third man. So there's three. Now there's really safety in the numbers here. Whoever this was, I don't know. But he obviously had a high standing in the church in Corinth and would come up to their expectation. But he says, "Whom we have oftentimes proved diligent in many things, but now much more diligent upon the great confidence which I have in you." They were growing. They were growing in the graces of God, and they had, Paul had confidence in these three that were going to be delivering it. And verses 23 and 24, whether any do inquire of Titus, he's my partner and fellow helper concerning you, or our brethren be inquired of, if they inquire of any of these people, they are the messengers of the churches. And I love this sentence. We have to talk about this one. And the glory of Christ. Wherefore show ye to them and before the churches the proof of your love and of our boasting on your behalf. Titus is my brother. He's my brother. He's my fellow worker. They are ambassadors for Christ, all of them. You know, Paul and Titus, these were the letters that were written to Titus. I mean, and when you think of all the epistles that Paul wrote, that's 14, he knew that Christ had taken away the curse, but not the cross. They were constantly being persecuted and hounded, and he did not want to give the slightest bit of occasion that someone would speak an unkind word or an untruth against these men that were now going to be delivering this grace gift. So if someone asks you about Titus and the others, they're my brethren. The church has approved of them. These are sanctified young men of God that are growing in the grace of God. Paul's sternness at times is not because he wants to defame them, not at all, because he's very stern in what he says, but he wants to reclaim them. I mean, there were some that were drifting away in the Corinthian church, but by and large, the church was standing behind them, and he wanted to reclaim any error, any wrongdoing, and prove to them that he was a servant of the Most High God. They're all servants. They're all ambassadors. They're all epistles read of all men. The ambassador is one who is sent out. Like we have ambassadors to other countries. They represent our nation when they go to a foreign land. They speak for the American people when they go to a foreign land. Paul is saying, they're speaking for not only for me, but for the Lord Jesus Christ himself. These are my ambassadors. And what they were is the glory of Christ. They are the glory of Christ. I mean, I read a statement like that and it blows my mind. It literally does. I don't even know how to explain that. They reflect the life of Christ. These people that we are sending, they're the glory. They're the outshining of Jesus Christ, because that's what he was. Jesus was the glory of the Father. And now these are the glory of Christ. These are truly disciples. They are the lilies among the thorns. And this is going to be a privilege for you to even have them there. And they are the glory. Just think of that. The glory of Christ. Wherefore show ye to them and before the churches the proof of your love. Give them the liberal offering, but not only give them that. They, out of the mercy and compassion of their heart, are doing this. And they're not only doing this because they want to be obedient, but they want to give themselves to you as well as to God. They rededicated themselves to the Lord. That's what they wanted to do. So these men were really men of God. Ah, beloved, I pray that you read 2 Corinthians and you get into this, because just one little statement like that. I pray that one day God will say of me, she is the glory of Christ. We'll see you next time on Bethlehem Glory. Bye-bye for now.

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0: Well, good Friday morning to you. I'm Jeff Coleman.
1: And I'm Deborah Pinkerton. Welcome to Morning Light.
0: Well, a new report released this week from Christianity Today on the launch of a massive new database of Protestant church leaders is spotlighting an uncomfortable reality, the behavior of many church leaders. The author will join us on the panel in just a moment.
1: Certainly a good conversation. And coming up later in the show, are you looking for an exciting event for the whole family? Well, the Fall Family Fun Fest may be the answer. It's happening at Woodcrest Retreat in Lancaster County next month. The executive director will be here to share the details, and an artist that's performing at the event will give us a sneak preview right here in our studio.
0: In the green room, man, he's sounding good. Well, a new Christianity Today article highlights a major development in Protestant church accountability. A national database tracking clergy and church leaders accused of sexual abuse or covering it up. ProtestantAccountability.org includes more than, get this, 2,700 names. The project was created by abuse survivors, including Shelley Taylor and Dominique Benninger. The goal, make it harder for troubled leaders to quietly move from one church to the other. So I think probably an important piece of information when choosing a church, like, yeah, who are your leaders?
1: For sure. Well, in recent decades, the Catholic Church has been engulfed with clergy abuse scandals, paying billions in abuse-related costs. As a result, Catholics developed something Protestants haven't, a central place to check the record, bishopaccountability.org. The church launched this site more than two decades ago. It has thousands of publicly documented records of accused priests and other Catholic clergy. The information also profiles where they served and the sources behind some of those allegations. The creators of the new Protestant database say they're learning directly from this experience.
0: Wow, it's taken us this long in the Protestant world to catch up with Catholics. Well, the people behind ProtestantAccountability.org say their goal isn't to destroy the church, not at all, but to make it healthier. Founder Shelley Taylor told Christianity Today, "I don't want to burn down the church." She says the database exists because she loves the church and believes it should be better and reflect accountability and transparency and truth. We're joined this morning by Jack Painard, author of that special report at Christianity Today, along with Pastor Josiah Malinich and Robert William. Friends, what a heavy topic, I know, for Friday. When you choose a church, Jack, some of the things you don't think about, you think about, all right, do they have a nursery, the parking, what should I wear, what style of preaching is it, will there be smoke machines or organs and piano, or what am I looking for? Not too many people, honestly, are thinking about whether the person behind the pulpit or on stage has committed a sexual crime. But increasingly, we know, based on the headlines, that this is a phenomenon that is happening more and more. Tell me about this, the reason first you wrote the article, and then I know many people are kind of like, oh my, do you have to bring this up? Because there is a discomfort whenever we talk about pastors, and many people say, this is probably an internal family conversation. We don't need to air our dirty laundry.
2: Sure, absolutely. And approaching the article, I mean, the reason for writing it is that this is just pertinent to the church at large, especially in the United States, of being able to understand what's out there and speak intelligently about and be able to understand. For those who say that it's not worth talking about or you want to keep the dirty laundry on the inside, the founders of ProtestantAccountability.org are saying that we're worse off if we don't talk about this. We're worse off if we don't address this. And it makes people safer. Their goal is to try to stop future victims from becoming victims. Mm-hmm. And if this is kept in the dark and if people don't talk about this, the likelihood of that goes up.
0: So the Southern Baptist Convention, the largest Christian denomination or Protestant denomination in America a few years ago, was planning to do something just like this. Mm-hmm. But then they stopped the project, which raised a lot of eyebrows. And I think the argument was, we can handle this internally. We're Christians. We don't need the world weighing in on our problems. Why the publicness of this, even to a world that perhaps could criticize the church, and some might say, well, this is going to make people more suspicious of Christians in the first place? And last week we looked at a poll that said, you know, mega church pastors and church leaders in general are very low, right down there with politicians on the trust scale.
2: Sure, absolutely. Well, resources like this can increase trust. People are going to be able to look at these things and track histories. Church hopping can be an issue where if somebody's been credibly accused of some misdeed, it's relatively easy for them to move on to another congregation, another denomination, without having anything follow them. Whereas in Catholic circles, a lot of times there's directories or a little bit more of a insular community there. Protestantism is so wide. I mean, the only wider you can get really is saying Christian. And if somebody's going to start taking this other places, there is less structure to track this and there's less help.
0: Real quick, how long did it take them to put together a list of 2,700 names? Was it years in the making or was it kind of overnight?
2: The entire project up until where we are now took about 2 years for them to compile. And granted, this is them compiling records that already exist, news reports that already exist, so it's just finding them online.
0: I want to come back a few more questions on this. You're launching a church, Total City Church, in the greater Harrisburg area in 9 days. How do you stay off the list? I mean, what are the accountability measures in place to make sure Josiah Malinich and the leadership team at Total City Church do not somehow 10 years from now wind up all the people that went in and say, oh, we loved him, we loved the preaching, we loved the music, it was just great, and then there's this explosion, because that's what happened to those 2,700 congregations.
3: Well, I mean, throughout life and consoling and counseling and teaching people, I think no matter what your issue is, let's start here. Nobody wakes up one day and says, I want to cheat on my wife. Nobody wakes up one day and says, I want to become a raging alcoholic. Nobody wakes up one... Those things don't just happen. It happens because little things are kept in the dark, you know, to his point, and that it continually adds and builds. And I think a lot of churches, to your point, have been okay with that language of, hey, we're going to deal with this on our own. We must obey God rather than man. You can throw a bunch of Christian cliches and scripture all over to protect yourself. But I think a church that's not accountable to the world is not a church worth trusting. Jesus didn't send us into the world to hide. He sent us into the world to reach the world. And so I think for us, to answer it personally, we have plans and structures for everything to be open. People can see where money gets spent. People can see, you know, who I'm talking to. They can see the pastors that I go to. If they have an issue with me, they can go to them, ask whatever question they want. Those guys have access to me, my passwords, my phone. Why? Because I want to be off the list. I want to live in a way that says, hey, I'm going to be open to it.
0: Rewind that back. You said your pastor has your phone.
3: Yeah, they can have access to anything that they need. Any password, so does my wife. At any point in time, she can take my phone and turn me into anybody she would like to.
0: Right.
3: And that doesn't scare me. That helps me to live above reproach, which, by the way, is a biblical standard to be in ministry. I think all these guys that have records and histories, God wants to redeem their life. But to be a leader, leading other people, Paul's clear about that, and I think that's dangerous territory.
0: Boy, I can think of a lot of other categories. Journalists, politicians, everything else that should be giving their passwords to somebody to get them checked out. Robert, so you've been in and around church leadership. You have been part of Christian ministries. You have, you know, for your entire life. And I know you have been an eyewitness to train wrecks. You have been, there's almost no Christian that is has been left out of this sad story of saying, people, human beings have let me down. How do you recover from that as someone in the pews, someone watching, and say, how do you not say, I never want to be back there again because all Christians are hypocrites? We have a lot of people watching this morning who do not go into a church on a Sunday morning because they do not believe, because they believe this is going to happen to them again.
4: Mm-hmm. Yeah. church, among all other institutions, I think is set apart, because when you go to church, you're hoping to be in a safe place. Mm-hmm. You're one step away, figuratively speaking, from God. The pastor is preaching the sermon, the worship, to draw you closer to God. Mm-hmm. Safe place. You get hurt in that safe place, then everything else seems to fall apart, right? Because you've put so much...
0: Center of your world.
4: Exactly, exactly. How do you recover from that? For the layperson or the person in the pew, well, cut the gossip for sure. Because whenever these things happen, there's so much gossip going around. And rumors, false, everything spreads. That's got to be curtailed. And we're instructed not to gossip in Scripture. And prayer. You know, you got to pray for whoever it is in that congregation, your pastor, whoever it is, to pray for them and their families if they're married. These two, to me, and then there's this issue, even as I was reading the article and the notes and all that, the issue of forgiveness and restoration. restoration for those who have fallen, so to speak, and then forgiveness from those who have been wronged.
0: Jack, I want to ask you, what do the creators of this website want us to do with this information? So the website is live, the mugshots are up, there's history, there's also a great deal of complexity, there's families, church organizations, Christian schools, you know, that are built around every one of those names and those faces, mm-hmm. and there's been a nuclear bomb that has been set off in each of those environments. What do we do with that to get to Robert's point, to even begin to talk about restoration, mm-hmm. and how do we not turn it into gawking and gossip?
2: Sure, absolutely. Shelley said that she wants the church to be able to use this as a resource for background checks on people that they may be bringing in, and for families to be able to be safe around people that they don't know, new leaders, etc. The bombs have already gone off. This database is full of news reports and court documents that are already public. They're not doing their own investigations. These are already out there.
0: Okay.
2: So when people are accessing this, this isn't something... I mean, there are reports from, you know, just last month, but there's also stuff dating back decades. And whoever is involved, this shouldn't be new news to mm-hmm. them. If there's court indictments or reports or anything like that, that's already out there.
0: Right.
2: So as far as having it all in one place, it makes it a lot easier to find these things. It makes it a lot easier to check these things. This isn't something to go on and start pointing and laughing at people. This is something to make sure that your kids are safe around people, that your family's safe around people. Mm. And if there's some skeleton in somebody's closet mm-hmm. that nobody has detected, it's on that site.
0: Josiah, how do they find your church if they happen to be in the central Pennsylvania area 9 days from now?
3: TotalCityChurch.com has everything that you need. We've got a 9 a.m. and an 11 a.m. gathering, so it's going to be awesome. But we launch September 13th. That's next Sunday. And we got stuff for kids, all that kind of stuff on there, which I wanted to bring up, by the way. I think this is a great standard. We don't do it just for our leaders, but anybody who serves in kids' ministry is getting checked. We're looking at all this stuff because it's not just the leader who needs to be accountable. It's anybody who's got any kind of ownership over families.
0: So. Sounds like an exhausting process.
3: It is.
0: I mean, it really does. If you're going to do it right to start a church, these layers of accountability have to be mm-hmm. in place. Jack, I'm glad you wrote the article. I know it was a difficult one to write, and I hope that at least our audience has more confidence knowing there are eyes watching. And we're ultimately not trusting the pastor, but trusting God and hoping the pastor follows his lead.
3: Amen.
0: Thank you, gentlemen, very, very much. Well, summer is almost over, but Woodcrest Retreat in Lancaster County has a fun event for the entire family. The executive director shares all the details with Deborah up next. You are watching Morning Light right here on Lighthouse TV.
5: 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How to safely build a fire. And how to control the flames. But I can only teach wildfire prevention. Only you can prevent wildfires.
6: Of course.
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11: Welcome back. Woodcrest Retreat in Lancaster County offers summer camps, rentals, events, and programs for youth. 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Joining us is the Executive Director, Bill Cleese. Thanks for being with us.
12: Thanks for having me back.
11: So remind us of Woodcrest Retreat.
12: Yeah, we're a non-denominational youth ministry in Ephrata, Pennsylvania. With 8 weeks of summer youth camp, then we provide space for families, churches, organizations to come and experience the wonder of God through His creation.
11: Yeah, certainly a beautiful place. Just share with us how it began.
12: Yeah, a local church in Ephrata back in 1959 had a vision of creating a space for churches to gather together. It really started as a gathering for picnics. That was the first thing they built. And it's just blossomed into a year-round ministry serving over 30,000 people a year.
11: Wow, that is amazing. What is the mission?
12: Mission is simple. We exist to introduce people to Jesus Christ, encourage their Christian growth, and we do that through programs and partnerships that emphasize God's creation and our need for community.
1: Yeah, and we're looking at some of the pictures, really. Certainly a beautiful place to experience is God's
12: yeah.
1: beauty. How are lives impacted by this?
12: That's a great question. My wife has this theory, I think she's right. As we become more and more focused on screens and technology, we're going to find people wanting more and more of authentic life. Mm-hmm. And so you see this increase in baking sourdough and more natural crafts. And so I think parents, in response to that, like, we want more natural, basic, simple life. And so camp and the retreat center has blossomed as people want to get out of the ordinary and experience the extraordinary, get off their screens, be kids as kids are supposed to be in a safe, Christ-centered environment. And yeah, it's been a huge response as people do that.
1: From the camp this summer, what are some personal stories you can share with us?
12: We had so many. It was a record year for us.
1: That is great.
12: Yeah, and the one that sticks in my mind, it was early on. We had a mother come into the office, which is not usually a good thing, but in this case it was.
1: You never know what they're going to say.
12: But she said, like, you know, we picked Woodcrest because we needed a camp for our teenagers. It wasn't because you were Christian. It was because you were affordable, you were here, and we heard good reputations. She said, after 2 weeks, my kid has been transformed. He comes home sharing the Bible stories, singing the camp songs, and he has us looking for a church and going to church now. And this would never have happened if we would not have discovered Woodcrest Retreat. And so it's stories like that. It's impacts of testimonies of kids that, like, this is why we do what we do.
1: Wow.
12: And it's amazing. We give the glory to God for those opportunities.
1: When she told you that, what
12: yes.
1: was your reaction? I mean, it makes you want to cry, like, oh
12: it
1: my
12: does.
1: Goodness.
12: And then it makes you want to, like, go and tell the counselors who are out there on the front lines, like, this is why you're doing it. This is why you're tired, and this is why you're exhausted, and this is why you sacrifice your summer. It's so kids have that transfer, that encounter with Christ that we long for. It's our mission, introduce people to Jesus Christ.
1: Let's talk about what's taking place next month.
12: Yeah. So summer may be over, but Woodcrest exists year-round. And so we have our Fall Family Fun Fest coming up in October 3rd. And it's simple. It's part of our mission, get people out of the ordinary. And so we create a day. It starts at 7 in the morning. There's yard sales and craft sales. There's food vendors. Local churches that are raising money for missions trips will come and have great food, walking tacos, burgers, hamburgers. We have games for the family, for the kids. And then local artists are coming in to provide music and entertainment. Just a really affordable, low-impact, basic day for kids and families to come and be a family together, create memories. We love
1: that. Yeah, really a perfect time of year to hold that.
12: It is. The leaves are starting to change. It's beautiful weather. And we have the perfect 110 acres to do that.
1: Let's also talk about what's taking place in December. This is an exciting thing, too. Journey to Bethlehem.
12: Jumping to winter already. As soon as Fall Fest is over, we are then pivoting and getting things ready for our famous Journey to Bethlehem. It's a walk-through live nativity. We have over 70 actors, live animals, all designed for people to come and experience the wonder of Christmas, the original message. And you get to walk through those stations and experience Christmas as Mary and Joseph, as the shepherds, as the village people would have experienced. And you walk away with just, wow, this is what Christmas is all about.
1: Why would you encourage someone to attend one of these events?
12: It's simple. Again, get out of the ordinary. Get off your screens. Get in the midst of God's creation. It's estimated that families today spend less than 20 minutes outdoors. And so all we do is designed outdoors, because all around us, God's creation is shouting, I'm here and I'm not silent and I want you to know me. And we just provide the platform for that to happen.
1: Yeah, that's wonderful. Thank you so much for being here and sharing this
12: with
1: us.
12: Thanks for having me.
1: You're welcome. Still to come on Morning Light.

0: You were just listening to Mama Sang For Me, written by Pennsylvania singer-songwriter Conrad Fisher. 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
1: There's a lot of need in the world, and if you're like me, it can seem too big to make a difference. 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
0: Pennsylvania singer-songwriter Conrad Fisher will perform at the Fall Family Fun Fest at Woodcrest Retreat. Conrad wrote the song Mama Sang For Me, and the Oak Ridge Boys recorded it. Take it away, Conrad.

0: That was wonderful. I love it. The Oak Ridge Boys recorded this.
1: Yeah.
0: And your reaction to that?
1: I mean, what are the odds that a little Mennonite boy from Juniata County gets his song recorded by the Oak Ridge Boys? It's great. I feel very blessed. And it never gets old, you know? It just made my year when it happened, you know? It's fantastic.
0: And so your mom was obviously a strong mom.
1: Yeah, she's a great mom. I have a great mom, a great wife, and a great mom-in-law. So I got the trifecta. And she always used to, you know, sing us a song as she went down the stairs after tucking us in the bed. And so I wrote that for her and all the good moms out there. I don't think being a mom, I know from talking to my wife, it just seems like you're just washing dishes and changing diapers and
0: doing laundry
1: and cooking meals, and there is such power in the love of a good woman that's what the song is about. That'll change your life, you know.
0: When people listen to this song, what do you hope they take away from it?
1: I hope they figure out that I love my mom, and I'm thankful for the mom that I have, and I hope it encourages moms out there to keep on being a great mom, because that's a really important thing to be in this world.
0: And how did your mom react when she first heard this song?
1: She cried a little bit, you know? Yeah.
0: Yeah, that is wonderful. Thank you so much, and have a wonderful time at Woodcrest.
1: Thank you so much.
0: To learn more about Woodcrest Retreat or to attend the Fall Family Fun Fest, check out woodcrestretreat.org. Stay with us. We're back right after the break.

Welcome back. Well, it is Labor Day weekend, and long before Labor Day became a federal holiday, back in 1894, the great Pennsylvania inventor and industrialist George Westinghouse was already asking, what does an employer owe to employees? Westinghouse was a Christian, pretty quiet about his faith, but serious about his duty, and his factory floors reflected it. In 1869, his air brake company adopted a revolutionary 9-hour workday, and soon after, workers were getting Saturday afternoons off. His companies later provided education and medical care and recreation and other benefits years before they were common. And when somebody suggested these were simply good business tools, Westinghouse pushed back. He said they grew from an obligation to the men, helping carry on the work. George Westinghouse didn't preach or lecture about faith. He lived it, teaching others in that era, a worker isn't a machine, a paycheck isn't charity, and making a profit doesn't erase the obligation to treat people, especially those who work for a living, with dignity. This Labor Day, George Westinghouse is a Pennsylvania worth following. For Deborah and the entire Morning Light team, I'm Jeff Coleman. Thanks for spending this week with us. Have a great Labor Day. Check on your neighbors. We'll see you again real soon.

Throughout my extensive career as a journalist, I have dedicated myself to delivering stories of hope, encouragement, and faith. Every weekday on Morning Light, Jeff Coleman and I will bring you the headlines with a heavy dose of life-changing truth. No matter who you are or what's driving your anxiety, God loves you. He has a perfect plan, and with Him, you're never alone. I'm Deborah Pinkerton, and I hope you'll join us.

We live in a world with so much hurt, many in physical pain, Alzheimer's, cancer, mental illness, addiction, or living with a chronic illness, others shouldering the overwhelming weight of caregiving. People all around us are suffering. For millennia, people have turned to the Bible to find hope in the midst of endless suffering. And now, for the first time, there's a special edition, the Beyond Suffering Bible, created specifically for those who suffer and for those that love them and care for them. For nearly 50 years, I've lived in a wheelchair, and for many of those years, I have dealt with chronic pain. I know, I understand the heartbreak, the isolation, and the anguish, but I also know the joy that can come even in life's darkest hours. The Beyond Suffering Bible helps us grasp that God is near, with study notes, special features, devotionals, and profiles of others who have valiantly faced suffering. The Beyond Suffering Bible helps people grasp what true healing is all about, and it points them to passages that instill courage. God is good, no matter how harsh the suffering. Where struggles seem endless, God's hope is infinite. And the Beyond Suffering Bible highlights this wonderful truth.

0: 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And all you have to do is believe. Jesus is all you need to experience the gift and the hope of the gospel. The Word of God is inspired, it is infallible, it is inerrant, it is faithful, and it is true.
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0: Music has a powerful place in our lives. It can shape what we think about. It can shape the directions and affections of our hearts. And oftentimes, we don't really think through what worship truly means and what worship through music could be and should be in God's design for the world. Join us this week for One Day Closer as we explore that topic with Jeremy Harkins.

0: Good day, folks. Thank you for joining us here at Your Health. On today's program, we want to talk about the remarkable health benefits of taking probiotics as a dietary supplement. You know, these living organisms that reside in our intestinal tract play a vital role in good health and the prevention of disease. Also, we should think of probiotics as an agent to help you come out of disease, let your body nutritionally repair itself, and these probiotics do amazing things. We have some new research to share with you today. But first, let's go to the news. Let's see what's happening in the health world. America's diet has improved. Researchers from Tufts University compared dietary data from the National Health and Nutrition Examination surveys conducted over the 13-year span from 1999 to 2012. They found overall the diet of a typical American has improved with increased consumption of whole grains, nuts and seeds, whole fruits, and seafood. They also found Americans are consuming less sugar and high fructose corn syrup sweetened soda and fruit-flavored beverages. Over the time span of the study, the percentage of Americans that consumed a poor diet declined from 56% to 46%, a relative drop of 18%. The study was published by JAMA. Related research, also from Tufts University, a meta-analysis of 19 previous studies involving over 45,000 subjects finds those who consume the most seafood and omega-3 fatty acids are at 10% reduced risk of having fatal heart disease. And finally, from Monash University, researchers find from an animal model, diets high in fiber and vitamin A reduce the risk of developing food allergies. The high-fiber, vitamin A-rich diets promote healthy intestinal bacteria growth, which makes the immune system resistant to developing potentially life-threatening food allergies. Well, folks, our first study shows that we Americans are finally paying more attention to what we are eating. Those who consume a poor diet have dropped from a miserable 56% to a significantly improved level of 46%. We should keep in mind, however, there is still much work to be done, as those who consume a near-perfect diet has only increased from a paltry 0.7% to 1.5%. But we are making progress. Our second and third studies show the potential benefits of eating a better diet. Eating more seafood with their omega-3s will lead to less cardiovascular disease, and eating more fiber from fruits and vegetables will lead to a healthier intestinal tract and fewer cases of severe food allergies. This pattern of improved American diet with time will undoubtedly save us billions of dollars and prevent much disease and suffering. Vitamin D helps heart failure patients. Researchers from the University of Leeds evaluated 229 heart failure patients' response to 4,000 international units of vitamin D3 or a placebo over the course of 1 year. They found the heart failure patients that took vitamin D saw an improvement in their heart's ejection fraction from an average of 26% to 34%. They also found those who took vitamin D experienced a reversal of left ventricular remodeling, or said in other words, their hearts no longer continued to enlarge. Folks, heart failure is a major problem for people around the world. Here in the U.S., heart failure is the most expensive disease Medicare pays for. Once diagnosed, lifespan is on average just 5 to 6 years. When heart failure occurs, it means that the heart can no longer compensate with increased performance when extra demands are placed upon it. This means, in end-stage heart failure, the heart is working as hard as it can, even when the patient is lying in bed. So to find a simple and cheap measure, such as taking a little extra vitamin D, leads to an improvement in the heart's ability to efficiently pump blood, well, that's truly a godsend. Also, the researchers found the heart failure patients that took the vitamin experienced a reversal of the heart enlargement trend that is the hallmark feature of heart failure. Now, just imagine what we could do for heart failure patients if they took, along with vitamin D, CoQ10, L-carnitine, D-ribose, magnesium, and fish oil, omega-3s. We would most certainly make dramatic improvements in their ability to physically engage life. We have some other new vitamin D research I'd like you to be aware of. First, from the University of Kansas. When mother has a higher blood level of vitamin D during her second trimester of pregnancy, her baby is at greatly reduced risk of asthma. Next, from the Lurie Children's Hospital of Chicago, when mothers are obese or gain too much weight during pregnancy, it reduces their and their baby's blood level of vitamin D, opening the door for unnecessary diseases in baby. Next, from McGill University, when baby has a healthy intake of vitamin D during the first year of life, they develop stronger bones, more muscle, and less fat during their childhood years. And from the University of Leeds, researchers find that when men with prostate cancer go to surgery, and it is then discovered they have a low vitamin D level, they are much more likely to have aggressive, metastatic, life-threatening prostate cancer. In our last vitamin D study results from the University of California at San Diego, researchers find women with vitamin D levels above 40 nanograms are 67% less likely to develop cancer than women with D levels below 20. Well, that's amazing, isn't it? What a benefit from vitamin D. Well, folks, as promised, today on Your Health, we'll discuss the benefits of supplementing probiotics. Please stay tuned to learn more. You may have heard the saying, an ounce of prevention is worth a pound of cure. It's true. I'm Dr. Richard Becker.
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2: 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Recent research finds dog owners who regularly walk their pet are 34% more likely to achieve fitness goals. You can get all of these health benefits by walking 30 minutes four times a week, just 30 minutes a day. 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

0: Welcome back, everyone. It is such a blessing to be with you today. And I've got to tell you, I hope everything is going wonderful in your corner of the world. And don't you just love this time of year? I do. The air starts getting crisper. The leaves are changing just a little bit. I just love this time of year. In Texas, it's still hot, though. But I know that a fire is coming soon. So, you know, I just love it when I get that time of year. I think it's probably, Richard, because my birthday's in the fall, and maybe that's why I've always just loved the fall.
1: And Thanksgiving's
0: coming. Christmas is coming, and all of that. I know.
1: All the good things.
0: Well, we have a great show planned for you today. We're going to be learning all about intestinal health. And as you know, Richard has done this topic quite a few times on the show. But each time he brings out more research, more news, and we learn more about how important it is that really, I mean, you've got to really step back and say, good health begins and ends in the intestines. You know, Richard, when you started doing this topic a few years back, there was just a handful of studies.
1: Boy, isn't that the truth. 30, maybe 35 on probiotics at the National Institutes of Health. Now there are thousands from all over the world. And what we're learning, folks, is that our intestinal bacteria play a complex role, and they are made up of a complex ecosystem. It's a life form in and of itself. And to help you understand that, in order to understand the role of probiotics, we have to understand the role of our intestinal flora. So let's start with that. Intestinal bacteria, a complex living ecosystem. A recent study was published in the scientific journal Nature. Scientists from 7 countries mapped out the genetic composition of 124 healthy test subjects' intestinal tract bacteria. They found that there are 100 times more microbial genes than human genes. They are now calling the microbial genetic composition the second genome. The first genome is us, complete genetic makeup. The second genome lies in our intestinal tract, and it has 100 times more microbial DNA than human DNA. Isn't that amazing? There are 10 times the number of bacteria in our intestinal tract than all the human cells combined. It makes you wonder who's in charge of who. Are we really in charge? Well, of course we are, but, you know, they outnumber us 10 to 1. There are about 160 different bacteria species on average in the typical human adult. And that was a little less diverse than they thought it would be. There are estimates all the way up to 2,000-3,000 different species. 160 is the typical. Life's events have a profound effect on intestinal bacteria. This is one of the main reasons why people get stuck in poor health, is that their intestinal flora changes. And to give you scientific evidence as to that effect, University of British Columbia analyzed the chemical composition of mice feces. Not a glamorous job, but very important. They looked at 2,000 different chemicals. They re-examined the feces after one round of antibiotics. What happens to the gut flora in an animal after one round of antibiotics? They found 1,750 of the 2,000 different chemicals increased or decreased from 2 to 10,000 fold. The most affected were the hormone systems, the inflammatory system, carbohydrate and fat metabolism, along with bile production and recycling of blood components. These are fundamental life-driving metabolic processes in our body. The hormonal system. Our hormones affect everything. Every cell has a hormone receptor of some type on it. The inflammatory systems. You hurt all over, you ache, the arthritis, the headaches, the neck pain. You know, you're in a motor vehicle accident 10 years ago and you're still suffering in pain. You're inflamed. It also drives cardiovascular disease, our number one killer. And our number two killer, cancer, is also driven by chronic inflammation. Change the gut flora, this is what happens to you. Carbohydrate and fat metabolism. We all know that high carbohydrate levels in the bloodstream means you are diabetic. And if we get too much fat in our bloodstream, it puts you at risk for heart disease. Bile production and recycling of blood components. This is how we detoxify. With the recycling of the blood components and the shedding of the bile through the system, not only does it help to digest our foods, but it also traps the toxins and poisons that our livers have excreted to be taken out of our system and eliminated. You affect these systems, you're going to be in trouble. And just one round of antibiotics affect every one of these systems and more. Next, University of Pennsylvania found long-term diet dictates intestinal flora bacteria types. And now they are calling these enterotypes. Entero means intestinal tract, small intestine, and enterotype of bacteria. We find that if you eat a high-fat and meat-based diet, you are now what they call Bacteroides dominant intestinal flora. If you have a carbohydrate, high-fiber diet, it is the Provitella bacterial enterotype bacteria type in your intestinal tract. There's a third type, the Ruminococcus. They're not quite sure what leads to that, but they're working on it. The point being, your diet dictates your bowel flora. That's the point of this. Next, University of Maryland. They found probiotics, these are the good guys, these are the ones we're talking about today, facilitate the actions of the enterotype intestinal bacteria. So think of the probiotic as the symphony conductor telling the strings to do what they do. You can imagine this. The probiotics dictate the patterns, the activities of the other bacteria in the intestinal tract. They act as a conductor of a wide variety of actions, even those arising from non-probiotic intestinal bacteria hosts. They tell the other bacteria how to conduct themselves. If you don't have these probiotics in your diet, in your supplement plan, the orchestra plays out of tune. Think of it that way. Next, how do we disturb this gut flora of ours, our ecosystem, our enterotypes, the bowel bacteria? What leads to problems? Modern living leads to intestinal dysbiosis, altered levels of intestinal bacteria. You may have overgrowth of one, overgrowth of many, suppressed counts of normal. It's just dysbiotic. It's out of kilter. A condition of abnormal intestinal microbe growth creating toxic and carcinogenic substances. Dysbiosis leads to disturbed digestion, disturbed malabsorption, inflammation, suppressed immune function. Intestinal dysbiosis leads to a hypervigilant immune system. This means you are susceptible to autoimmune disease, such as thyroid disease, lupus, rheumatoid arthritis. There's some 70, 80 of these autoimmune diseases, and dysbiosis leads to this. Altered cholesterol-based hormones. It affects your hormone systems when you're dysbiotic. This can lead to cardiovascular disease and hormone-driven cancers. Altered mineral and electrolyte levels, altered mineral absorption and use of minerals, what can that lead to? A wide variety of things, including cardiovascular disease and osteoporosis, disturbed carbohydrate metabolism, diabetes, altered recycling of blood products, this is your bile and digestive process, and toxic elimination. All of these things can happen when our bowel flora is off. Now, how would you know if you have signs of intestinal dysbiosis? You may have infections, one after another. You can have bacterial, virus, or chronic fungi. Yeast infections, this type of thing. Fungal skin infections. We'll see an increase of allergies. You had allergies as a kid. You were over them. Now in your 40s, all of a sudden you have hay fever again. That's dysbiosis. That's chronic sinus from antibiotics and the associated change in bowel flora. You may have weight gain or weight loss. Usually when people are in a chronic state of poor health, they tend to lose weight. That's what we think of. But with dysbiosis, we gain weight. And what's the American population doing? It's gaining weight. Dysbiosis is widely prevalent. There may be constipation, back and forth with diarrhea, irritable bowel syndrome, gas, food intolerances, lactose intolerance, fatigue with insomnia, tired all day, can't sleep at night. What a syndrome. This is so common to see, chronic fatigue syndrome, fatigue all day, but you can't sleep well at night. Headaches, body pain, dysbiosis leads to chronic inflammation, which leads to body pain. Autoimmune diseases, metabolic syndrome, which is an elevated blood glucose, not quite to the diabetic region. High blood pressure, it's starting to creep up. Triglycerides, there's little weight gain. Insulin resistance is the pre-diabetic state. This is a common sign of intestinal dysbiosis. You may have a history of disease and multiple doctor interventions with many different medicines and, of course, antibiotics. Who hasn't had a round of antibiotics in today's world? Now, when we return from these important messages, I want to go through one by one the exact causes. We've talked about the signs of dysbiosis. Now let's look at the causes. The whole point of this is to help you to decide, well, he's talking about me. I need to take steps to correct the flora. causes of intestinal dysbiosis when we return. You may have heard the saying, an ounce of prevention is worth a pound of cure. It's true. I'm Dr. Richard Becker.
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1: I'm Dr. Richard Becker for Your Health at a Glance. Do you have a family history of a certain disease? Scientists are discovering that our genetic code plays a smaller role than previously believed. Only about 20% of disease is tied to our innate genetic code. So what determines the other 80%? The answer may lie in the emerging field of epigenetics. What is it? Epigenetics is a group of changing factors responsible for both how our genes are read and how they are then applied throughout the rest of the body. And this may explain why identical twins with identical genes can have different health problems. Researchers believe two of the main factors in epigenetics are nutrition and environmental exposure to toxins. So eat a healthy diet, reduce toxin exposure, and you may improve your own epigenetics. For Your Health at a Glance, I'm Dr. Richard Becker. Can you lower your risk of disease? The answer is yes. One way is by including fruit in your diet. Fruit contains valuable nutrients that can reduce the risk of heart disease, stroke, and even some cancers.
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0: We're back, everyone, having a great discussion. We're learning all about healthy bacteria for good intestinal health. So we learned about the signs and symptoms of intestinal dysbiosis. Now let's go into the causes. What really happens to make us end up with this condition? So, Richard, what causes this anyway?
1: Well, one of the most common reasons, widely prevalent, is poor dietary practices. Between 45 and 55% of the Americans have a poor diet. And if American has a poor diet, you know it's pretty bad because of all of our refined... That's sad. It's a standard American diet. Refined foods, highly processed, a lot of fat, a lot of sugar, all the bad things, a lot of chemicals. So malnourishment and poor eating habits. In some regions of the country, it's as high as 80% of Americans. No raw foods, refined, low fiber, chemical heavy, heavy metal exposure, all the pesticides that get into these non-organic foods. And this has a profound effect. You can't expect to put poor ingredients in and have, perfect health. It's just, you are what you eat, right? So number one is malnourishment and poor eating habits. Chlorinated and fluoridated water, two of the most damaging substances to intestinal flora. We put chlorine in the municipal water to keep bacterial sepsis out. And it's from sewage contamination. That's what we're trying to keep out. We drink this and right from the tap, and that chlorine has an effect on our intestinal flora. There's no two ways about it. Now, I'm not saying we should get rid of chlorine because we would have thousands of deaths every month from tainted water in this country. But you can let your glass of water sit out for a few minutes because the chlorine is highly volatile. It goes away very quickly. Run it through an activated charcoal filter. There's so many different filtration systems available. You can take that chlorine out and have good tasting water, and it's free of chlorine and fluoride. It can be very helpful for that. Obesity. Just the act of gaining weight, the metabolic state of gaining weight, leads to altered bowel flora. There's been a lot of research on that due to our diabetes epidemic. Also, diabetes has a distinctly different bowel flora pattern than just obesity. So it's a chain of progression. Obesity, diabetes, both cause a change in bowel flora. Non-alcoholic fatty liver disease. Gaining weight, in about 20% of the people, they gain fat in their liver. If left untreated, it can go on to NASH, non-alcoholic steatohepatitis, and if left untreated, can go on to frank cirrhosis. But it all starts with fat accumulation in the liver. This causes a cascade of events that ends up with altered bowel flora, leaky gut syndrome, and increased toxicity throughout the bloodstream. This is no way to live. It causes disturbed bowel flora. It's another reason. Simple weight gain changes the bowel flora. Antibiotics. One round of antibiotics. There was a study done at University of Michigan that really impressed me when I read this. One course of cephalosporin antibiotics caused intestinal dysbiosis in the human subjects that never corrected itself over the 11-month study. Now, I hope eventually, after 5 years maybe, it would correct itself, but I'm afraid it doesn't. And so many of us, every fall, every winter, every flu season, 2-3 rounds of antibiotics, one cold after another, they're given antibiotics for it. For many, millions of Americans, they never have that prolonged period of time to correct the gut flora. They never take the steps. So if you've had antibiotics at any time in your history, there's a chance that your bowel flora is still disturbed. Do not discount this. This is a profound effect. Antibiotics affect the bowel flora. Pain medicine, anti-inflammatory medication, acid-suppressing drugs, anything that suppresses the acid, anything used to treat GERD, gastroesophageal reflux disease, peptic ulcer disease, anything that alters the ecosystem of the gut will eventually alter the bowel flora. It's inevitable. That's just how it is. Now, we can take steps to correct these things. This is the bad news. We'll get to the good news. But if these things are in your history, please pay attention. We can take steps to fix these things. Foreign hormones, hormone replacement therapies, oral birth control pills, all of these can have an effect on our bowel flora. Steroids, prednisone, allergy sprays. You can get a steroid spray for your nose, allergy spray for your nose, over the counter. You need a doctor. You could use this every day for the rest of your life, and nobody's paying attention. Nobody's keeping track of that. That can have such a profound effect on your bowel flora. It can suppress your immune system. It can lead to chronic bacterial and fungal infections in your sinuses. You swallow this stuff. It goes down into your intestinal tract and inhibits the immune system. It allows germs that normally would not grow in your intestinal tract to proliferate because the immune system's being checked. It's being held back. Steroid nasal sprays. Be careful with those sprays. They're fine for a week or two, 3 weeks in ragweed season and get it under control, but then you're off of them. But don't stay on these things. They can really mess you up systemically. It's also important to follow instructions exactly. Next, stress. Who isn't under stress? Ohio State University, great studies. They showed that Clostridium bacteria increases and Bacteroides decrease by 20 to 25% just from being under stress. So month after month of chronic stress, profound effect. And, you know, many people, when they're under stress, they'll become constipated or they get diarrhea under stress. You see that change. And it's a reflection also. It works both ways. The bacterial change can lead to the diarrhea constipation. Diarrhea constipation can lead to the bacterial change. Stress, a major driver of dysbiosis. The simple act of getting older, successful aging, alters our bowel flora. That's been well established in multiple studies. Travel, exposure to new infectious agents, coexisting disease, any ongoing medical condition, especially medications we're using to treat medical conditions, it affects the bowel flora. If you have a weakened immune system, perhaps you went through cancer, chemotherapy, radiation, this type of thing, it affects your immune system. Maybe you're on one of these immune-suppressing drugs to treat your autoimmune disease. This can lead to profound dysbiosis. It needs to be addressed. All of these conditions and more, we don't have time to discuss, can lead to disturbances of normal intestinal flora. What is the answer to all this? Well, we've got to change these risk factors, these driving forces that altered the bowel flora, and then we can make positive inroads here. Now, probiotics mean for life. We also think of them as friendly, good, or beneficial bacteria. Sometimes we need to add these to our dietary supplement regimen because diet is not enough oftentimes. You know, I think of the options people have in a typical grocery store today, Cindy. They go in to get some yogurt, and they see one serving of yogurt has 12 teaspoons of sugar in it. We know sugar drives dysbiosis. We're trying to correct bowel flora with yogurt, which is a great idea, but think of all that sugar we're getting. So sometimes the best way to do this is to just take a dietary supplement and then talk to the grocer and say, I want some sugar-free yogurts, or at least minimal sugar. Is that a reasonable thing to ask for? I think it is. You know, I like sweet as much as anybody, but when my options are 12 teaspoons versus 10, that's not really a choice, is it? Well, let's go to our break. When we return, let's talk about the new research on the health benefits of probiotics. You may have heard the saying, an ounce of prevention is worth a pound of cure. It's true. I'm Dr. Richard Becker.
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0: 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Isn't this interesting information about probiotics? I find it just fascinating. And every time we study this, I learn a new angle. And I mean, I'm the same as the rest of you. There are times in my life I have to take an antibiotic.
1: Yes.
0: I mean, I have to. That's just how it is. So we're going to learn what to do to counteract those effects. So Richard, you've got some amazing information.
1: Yes. Yes.
0: And new studies,
1: new
0: hot
1: studies
0: off the press. This is great to share with everyone.
1: You know, the first thing we should clarify is that these studies are conducted on a wide variety of probiotic types, different species of probiotics, these organisms. There's quite a variety of them. Just like there's great variety in our intestinal flora, there's great variety in the types of probiotics. So this is the discussion of the knowledge in total, not any specific ones. First, American Heart Association, double-blind, placebo-controlled, 500-plus adults. This is a highly reliable study, big numbers, double-blind. Adult probiotics lowers systolic blood pressure 3.5 points and diastolic 2.5 points. Those with the highest blood pressure readings found probiotics lowered them, the blood pressure readings, the most. So the more the need, the more the reduction. There's been quite a bit on probiotics and cardiovascular disease. Food Function issued a review of all the available literature on probiotics and cardiovascular disease. Get this, this is really a landmark effort. Review of probiotics, benefit in cardiovascular disease. Probiotics reduce LDL cholesterol, LDL to HDL ratio. It reduces triglycerides, reduces blood pressure, reduces inflammation, reduces blood glucose levels along with body mass and body fat. Now, they did find there is some ambiguity concerning exact strains. Some strains provide this type of benefit, some do not. But in general, probiotics do all of this to help prevent cardiovascular disease. This is profound. This is a review of dozens and dozens of studies. University of Grenada, Plus One, published. This is an animal study. Probiotics reduce fat accumulation in non-alcoholic fatty liver disease. You wouldn't want to set up humans to develop fatty liver disease, so they used animals. The next step would be to find humans with fatty infiltration of the liver, but I'm sure it does, because there's been other research that suggested this as well. Probiotics help to get rid of the fat in your liver. You know what else works really well to get rid of the fat in the liver? Taking a walk. It is remarkably effective. So take your probiotic and go take a hike. You're going to get rid of that fat accumulation in your liver. You don't want that stuff in there. It's highly inflammatory to the liver. Next, Cornell, diabetes. Diabetes-induced animals, probiotics help to lower blood glucose levels by up to 30%. You know, we talked about the change in bowel flora induced by diabetes. Taking probiotics gets the conductor back to the enterotypes, you know, the bacteria in the gut, and you process your glucose

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Next, International Journal of Molecular Science. This is 2016. This, you know, that wasn't that long ago. This is current stuff right now. Review on diabetes. This is all the available literature on diabetes. Probiotics reduce body mass index, body fat, insulin resistance, blood lipids, inflammation and metabolic stress, while they improve carbohydrate metabolism, insulin sensitivity, and liver function in NAFLD, non-alcoholic fatty liver disease. 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Next, University of Maryland, psychiatric research. Those who ate more probiotic-containing foods had lower levels of social anxiety. You know, it's really hard to succeed in the modern world if being in a group of people makes you anxious and makes you want to run for the door. It's really hard. Can you imagine trying to, you know, win a job and perform well, working with others and all this? What do most Americans do? They take pills, numb the brain. Don't do that. Reset the bowel neurotransmitters through the use of probiotics. Calm social anxiety. Isn't that amazing? American Society for Microbiology, double-blind, placebo-controlled. Probiotics reduce heavy metal levels in children and pregnant mothers. You know, getting rid of heavy metals can be difficult, especially in children and pregnant mothers due to toxicity. Getting rid of heavy metals can stress the kidneys. Pregnancy is not a time you want to stress the kidneys. Well, use the intestinal tract. Probiotics chelate the heavy metals and pull it out through the intestinal tract and spares the kidney. Isn't this a wonderful concept? It's an effective method to reduce heavy metals in babies, children, and pregnant mothers. Isn't that amazing? Here's one that's very important. We've been waiting several years for this line of research, World Journal of Surgery. A 4-probiotic blend given one day before and continued 15 days after colorectal surgery, abdominal surgery, probiotics reduce post-op complications, reduces the need for mechanical ventilation. You're on a breathing machine. Probiotics help to prevent that. It reduces infections, post-operative infections, and anastomotic leakages. Anastomotic leak. When they cut a tumor out of the colon, they have to hook the ends back together. That's called an anastomosis. You do not want that to leak. That leads to big problems. Probiotics help that to seal up properly and not leak out bacteria that would cause abscesses and infections. Hospital infections, February 2016, a review of all of 20 trials of abdominal surgery and probiotics. Probiotics reduce post-op surgical site infections and post-op urinary tract infections. And guess what? It did it better than the antibiotics that are currently the standard of care in all surgical procedures in America. Every time you go in for a surgery, you get antibiotics. It's not a prolonged course, only one or two doses during the surgery, in hopes of preventing infections. They found from their review that probiotics prevent the infections better than the antibiotics do without the side effects. Isn't that amazing? Let's finish this up before we go. One more new one. University of Maryland, MBio, 2015. Probiotic organisms influence the activity of other intestinal bacteria, a facilitator of the overall ecosystem. We alluded to that before. Probiotics conduct the symphony of bacteria. And the last study of our new ones, multi-blend probiotics work better because you have all these diverse actions all in one preparation. Multi-strain probiotics are the best. Now, let's go to our break, but when we come back, we want to talk about a summary of the established science on probiotics. We'll be right back.

0: 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It's true. I'm Dr. Richard Becker.
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1: 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Here is our hope for you today. I'm Cindy Becker. When we struggle with disease and painful health conditions, we can become overwhelmed with negative thoughts. We may even develop depression. The Apostle Paul offered guidelines to help us preserve a positive attitude during times of trouble. He wrote in Philippians 4, verse 8, "Whatever is true, whatever is noble, whatever is right, whatever is admirable, if anything is excellent or praiseworthy, think about such things." Thinking positive thoughts is the first step toward overcoming worry, even depression. Proverbs 17, verse 22 reminds us, "A cheerful heart is good medicine, but a crushed spirit dries up the bones." Remember these words of wisdom as you face your health challenges. I'm Cindy Becker. This is our hope for you today.
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1: 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Don't miss it. A great time to get what you need to stay healthy. So, Richard, the new research was really impressive.
2: Yes.
1: And I know that you have a summary of established research that's out there that we want to learn about as well.
2: Well, we're going to go through as many of these as we can as time allows it, and maybe your condition will be mentioned or perhaps someone you love. You'll recognize this. Let's get to it. Probiotics help to reduce death risk in preterm infants who are susceptible to necrotizing enterocolitis. This is a terrible condition. Preterm babies, premature babies, they don't have developed immune system, and they can get a scenario with bacteria just overwhelm their intestinal tract. If we give these preterm babies probiotics, it reduces that risk of infection with that terrible thing and their death from it. It also helps to prevent candida colonization in preterm infants and helps to get them out of the intensive care unit and onto normal feedings earlier. That is a remarkable development just from probiotics. Probiotics also help to reduce allergic rhinitis and improves overall quality of life and symptoms in adults. It helps to improve immunity and helps people fight off gastroenteritis, and in infants, it helps to reduce rotavirus by as much as 75%. Rotavirus is the number one cause of infant mortality worldwide. 500,000 babies die every year from this virus. We could reduce that by 75% with the simple administration of probiotics to infants, a matter of routine. C-section babies do not have the colonization of normal delivery babies. They benefit from probiotics. Babies who are not breastfed, who are go right to the formula, they need probiotics, and they need representation of lactobacillus and bifidobacterium species. Both lines need to be given to the baby. Now you're up to speed on that. Isn't that interesting? Next, probiotics improve rheumatoid arthritis symptoms. Probiotics improve ICU patients' overall health, and they improve clinical outcomes in intensive care. That's serious business. Probiotic curd reduces plaque formation and caries, cavities in children. A little yogurt does a child good. It helps to prevent cavities. Isn't that neat? It reduces risk of colds in physically active, healthy adults. It reduces colds in students. It reduces colds in industry workers. All those studies have been done and showed that. And the next study showed how probiotics reduce the colds. It improves macrophage production of interferon, the immune system response, and they've mapped it out. They know how probiotics reduce colds. Reduces the incidence of diarrhea after radiation therapy for cancer. This is a real problem for people. Your life has been saved with radiation and other means to treat the cancer, but you're kind of miserable. Let's be honest. If you take these probiotics before you go into radiation, you're going to have less of this diarrhea after radiation. Probiotics improve the likelihood of sustained remission of diverticular disease. Do you have diverticulitis? You're in pain, agony, you go to the hospital, you want it to stay away and stay diverticulosis. Osis is it's not inflamed, it's just quiet. Itis is it's giving you trouble. Probiotics help to keep it in the uninflamed state. Abdominal pain, diverticular disease. Probiotics, when given to ulcerative colitis, chronic fatigue, or psoriasis patients, lowers inflammation, not just in the gut, but throughout the entire body. This study proved that probiotics has a systemic calming effect on inflammation. That means your arthritis gets better. That means your headaches get better. That means the chronic fatigue gets better, all of it. The fibromyalgia gets better. Anything related to inflammation gets better with probiotics. Multi-species blends of probiotics work the best in IBS. Probiotics improve dry skin. You can increase your vitamin D level about 15 points by simply taking probiotics. Probiotics improve chronic functional constipation in children and adults. Kids that take probiotics are thinner. They have a lower BMI, a smaller waistline, a smaller waist-to-hip ratio. Their triglycerides and LDL levels are lower. This is in children. The seeds of heart disease hit us early, in childhood. We know that without a doubt. Probiotics help to negate that risk. Next, probiotics given after infectious gastroenteritis improve lactose intolerance. You used to could drink milk as an adult, but you had a trip to Mexico or whatever, a little diarrhea there. But after that, no more milk for me. I can't handle it anymore. Probiotics may allow you to go back to drinking milk or other dairy products. Helps to restore lactose tolerance. That's a nice idea. I like that. Probiotics improve the immune status of HIV patients, and they've been able to show how it improves CD4 and T helper cell lymphocyte counts. That's a good thing. Improves mood and stress levels. Improves liver disease-associated brain dysfunction symptoms. Psychosis, coma with end-stage liver disease. One dose of probiotics have been known to get a person out of a hepatic or liver coma. It's amazing. Now, it doesn't cure the liver, but it helps to detoxify the system enough that they can come out and they improve. Reduces antibiotic-associated diarrhea, reduces C. difficile risk by up to 65%. This is a huge problem in our seniors today, and even young people today have C. difficile. It even goes down into infants now. We're seeing C. difficile. You can reduce that risk of this terrible antibiotic-associated diarrhea that is life-threatening with probiotics by up to 65% or more. Other things you do, you even reduce it much more. You won't even need the antibiotics if we're doing all that we can to promote health. I mean, that's the pattern. We can't guarantee you never need an antibiotic. Let's do one more before we go. C-section infants need probiotics. We mentioned that. Organ transplant outcomes. Now, that is a powerful effect on the immune system. We have about 30 more, but we have no time. Are you getting the point? Probiotics improve health, period. Now, let's go to our break. When we return, let's talk about a very special blend of probiotics. You know, we talked about how multi-species probiotic gives the best benefit. Let's explain a little more about that when we return.
0: You may have heard the saying, an ounce of prevention is worth a pound of cure. It's true. I'm Dr. Richard Becker.
1: And I'm Cindy Becker. 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
1: 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I don't want you to miss it. Now, Richard, that's been a great topic today. We've learned so much. So let's put it all together and let's explain to everyone about the multi-strains that we have in Dr. Becker's probiotic with FOS.
2: So we shouldn't think of probiotics like we think of drugs and drug therapy, where you do a double-blind study with just one species of probiotic. There's a place for that. But all that science has been done, or much of it has been done by the researchers. And the conclusion is, take as many different species as is practical at one time. So when we developed our probiotic, I put 8 different species of probiotics in there. Let's name a few. Lactobacillus acidophilus, Bifidobacteria bifidum, L. helveticus, that's L stands for lactobacillus, B. longum, Enterococcus faecium, Lactobacillus plantarum, rhamnosus, salivarius. You know, this gives us a good variety, 8 different ones at a special ratio to promote good health. Next, we have our chewable probiotic that was designed for children to be able to chew, but also adults can do it too, because not everybody does well swallowing pills. Let's be honest. So I put 7 different bacteria in this, and remember that babies, children, need to have both the bifidobacterium and lactobacillus represented in their probiotic species, and then we get the most of the benefits. And I'm really pleased to announce to you that a recent review found that our formula for the probiotics for children, the chewable version, hits the benefits of all the proven benefits for probiotics in children. Because of this diversity of 7 different probiotic strains in the chewable, we get all the benefits that we know occur in children with probiotics. So that is a very good thing. And these two special formulas are among our most popular products, and it's for very good reason. You take these, you can tell. Isn't that right?
4: That's
2: when
4: right.
2: You take them, you go, I feel this one working. This is, and I want you to experience that. Also, don't forget that we should still take our yogurt, our sour cream, our kefir, our cottage cheese, buttermilk, all the fermented dairies. Include that in your diet, add the probiotics, make the changes necessary. This is how you get well. This is how you break the pattern of disease, folks. Science is on your side. Make the change for the better and feel the difference healthy living makes. Thank you for your kind attention. We'll see you, folks. Bye-bye.
4: Thanks, everyone. We'll see you tomorrow. Bye-bye.
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6: I'm Larry Bird. I've been part of Lighthouse TV since the very beginning. We're now launching out with a new program called Deep Waters. And we have a live audience that comes to the studio. 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

0: Johnny Cash changed the face of country music. He changed the face of American music. His story has been told, but what has not been told is his remarkable spiritual odyssey. It is the story of a man's faith that was tested many times, but that endured and finally glowed with a bright flame. Not everyone knows the humbler side of Johnny Cash, the seeker of faith.
1: I am thine, O Lord, I have heard thy voice, and it told thy love to me. But I long to rise in the arms of faith and be closer drawn to thee. Consecrate me now to thy service, Lord, by the power of grace divine. Let my soul look up with a steadfast hope, and my will be lost in thine. O, the pure delight of a single hour that before thy throne I spend, when I kneel in prayer, and with thee, my God, I commune as friend with friend. There are depths of love that I cannot know till I cross the narrow sea. There are heights of joy that I may not reach till I rest in peace with thee. Draw me nearer, nearer, nearer, blessed Lord, to the cross where thou hast died. Draw me nearer, nearer, blessed Lord, to thy precious bleeding side.

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1: 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From the pulpit of the First Baptist Church of Dallas, Texas, this is Pathway to Victory with Dr. Robert Jeffress.
2: Hi, I'm Robert Jeffress, and welcome again to Pathway to Victory. Mankind is no stranger to false religions. Not long after the fall of man, people began abandoning the one true God for false idols. And in Revelation chapter 17, the story repeats itself once again, but this time on a global scale. Today we're going to look at a false religion that will emerge in the last days and usher in Earth's destruction. My message is titled, Religion Gone Wrong, on today's edition of Pathway to Victory.

0: The book of Revelation is filled with fantastic imagery and vivid depictions that many believers find intimidating. But God's Word was never meant to confuse or discourage you. In his best-selling book, Final Conquest, Dr. Robert Jeffress walks you through Revelation verse by verse, explaining its signs and symbols in plain terms you can understand. 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
1: This world can unravel very, very quickly. And although it hasn't unraveled yet, one day it is going to unravel completely. And that will set the stage for the world dictator, the world leader we know as Antichrist, who will precede the return of Jesus Christ himself. And that's where we are today in our study of the book of Revelation. If you have your Bibles, I want you to turn to the book of Revelation. Armageddon is occurring. The Lord is about to return. But when we get to chapter 17, Jesus hits the pause button in his message to John. He says, "Now, John, before I describe my return, I want to describe two other things about the tribulation you and your readers need to understand." Hey, John does this often, by the way, in Revelation. He'll get up to the brink of something, and then there's a pause, and he goes off to explain something else. He does that here. In chapter 16, we're at the brink of the return of Christ that's described in chapter 19. But in chapter 17 and 18, John is going to describe something else he saw that was related to the Antichrist. And he does so using the term Babylon. Babylon. He's going to talk to us about Babylon. Now, Babylon is central, not only in the book of Revelation, but in the Bible. In the book of Revelation, 50 out of 404 verses deal with the judgment of Babylon. What is Babylon? Well, when we talk about Babylon, we're not just referring to the city, we're referring to a system. And in this case, it represents the empire over which Antichrist will rule. Now, there are two aspects to the Antichrist empire. There is religious Babylon, as we'll look at today. It is a false religious system that will aid Antichrist in his rise to power. But then there's a political and economic system of Babylon that we'll look at next time in chapter 18. But let's look at this religious system called Babylon over which the Antichrist will preside. This false religious system is described as a harlot. Look at verses 1 and 2 of chapter 17. "Then one of the seven angels who had the seven bowls, and one of those angels spoke to me, saying, 'Come here, I will show you the judgment of the great harlot who sits on many waters.'" Now, you know what a harlot is. A prostitute, somebody who seduces people for money. A harlot. And this is a harlot John is looking at who sits on many waters. That is, she presides over many people of many different nations. Now, it's interesting in the Bible, the Israelites are called, referred to as God's wife. Israel was so-called married to God. And when Israel chased after other gods, God accused her of adultery because she went after other gods, other lovers, so to speak. But here, those who follow after these false religions are not accused of adultery. They are accused of engaging in prostitution. Now, when we get to verse 3, we're actually going to see this harlot in great detail. Verses 1 and 2, John was invited to see the harlot. Now, look at what he saw, verse 3. "And the angel carried me away," John said, "in the spirit into a wilderness." We don't know if the spirit actually took him to Saudi Arabia, to the Sahara Desert, or if this was a spiritual experience. But wherever it was, the angel took John into the wilderness, and he saw this vision of a woman sitting on a scarlet beast full of blasphemous names, having seven heads and 10 horns. Now, that's a description of the beast. We'll see in a moment who that beast is. I'll give you a heads up. It's the Antichrist, the world leader. But first of all, John's going to describe this woman who was sitting on the beast himself. Look at the image of the harlot, how it's described. The woman was clothed in purple. That denotes royalty. And scarlet, that's luxury. And adorned with gold and precious stones and pearls, having in her hand a gold cup full of abominations and of the unclean things of her immorality. This woman was beautifully dressed. She had a golden cup. We'll see what was in that cup in just a moment. But the thing I want you to see about this woman is she is seen riding the Antichrist. Now, to ride a beast seems to imply that you are giving direction to that animal. You are in control of that animal. And to many people, it will appear that this false religious system is controlling the government of the Antichrist. But indeed, as we'll see, it's the Antichrist who is supporting her as well. They are in an unholy alliance. This harlot sits on top of the Antichrist. She uses him, he uses her. And notice the name of the harlot. Verse 5. And on her forehead a name was written, a mystery, Babylon the Great, the mother of harlots and of the abominations of the earth. You have to understand a little history here. In the first century when John wrote, if you went to a brothel, the prostitutes would wear a band around their head, and on that band would be their name. You not only knew what they were, you knew who they were. Well, this image, this harlot, she has a name on her forehead. That name is Babylon the Great, the mother of harlots. This woman is not just one of the other prostitutes. She is the madam of the brothel. She is the chief prostitute. She is not just another false religion. She is the mother of all false religions. Her name is Babylon. She, the false religious system, will work with the Antichrist to persecute those who become Christians during the Great Tribulation. That is the image that we see of the harlot. Now, we'll talk about her judgment in just a little bit. But let's look at verse 7. He, first of all, deals with the judgment of the beast itself. The judgment of the beast. Now, we're going to read a lot about beast in the book of Revelation. Remember, there are three beasts. They're part of the satanic trinity. I have it on your outline. The beast of the abyss, that's Satan, who is the power behind all of it. There's the beast out of the sea, that's the Antichrist, the final world dictator, a human leader. And then there's the beast out of the earth, the false prophet, who assists the Antichrist. Now, notice what he says in verse 7. And the angel said to me, why do you wonder? I will tell you the mystery of the woman and of the beast that carries her, which has the seven heads and the ten horns. The beast that you saw was and is not and is about to come up out of the abyss and go to destruction. You'll see this used repeatedly. He was, he is not, and he's about to be. What is that talking about? Remember, the Antichrist comes to power at the beginning of the Great Tribulation, Revelation 6. He's assisted by this false religious system. They work together. But early on, he appears to be assassinated. A mortal head wound. People will think he has died, but he will be miraculously, or at least it will appear, be resurrected. It's a counterfeit resurrection. Satan counterfeits every truth, including the resurrection of Jesus. But when this beast is resurrection, this leader, people all over the earth will go crazy and follow him because of the miracle he's presumably had performed, his own resurrection. That's what it's talking about here. Verse 8. And those who dwell on the earth, whose name has not been written in the book of life from the foundation of the world, will wonder when they see the beast that he was and is not and will come. Now, look at the seven heads of this beast. Here is the mind which has wisdom. The seven heads are the seven mountains on which the woman sits, and they are seven kings. Five have fallen, one is, and the other has not yet come. And when he comes, he must remain a little while. Remember, John is writing in 90 AD. These seven heads represent the seven world empires. Five of them have already occurred and disappeared from the earth. What are those five? Egypt, Assyria, Babylon, Medo-Persia, Greece. They were already in the dustbin of history by the time John wrote this. Five have already fallen. One is, that's Rome. Rome was currently the world power when John wrote these words. And the other, the seventh, has not yet come. That's the kingdom of the Antichrist that is yet to come. And when he comes, he must remain a little while. The beast, which was and is not, is himself also an eighth, but he's also one of the seven. And he goes to destruction. Well, how could he be the leader of the seventh kingdom and the final eighth kingdom? Remember what I said? While he is in charge of that final kingdom, he will appear to die. And then he'll be resurrected and he'll come back in an even stronger form in the eighth and final kingdom. That's the seven heads that were on the beast. Now let's look at the ten horns. The ten horns which you saw are ten kings who have not yet received a kingdom, but they receive authority as with kings with the beast for 1 hour. And they have one purpose, and they give their power and authority to the beast. Apparently the Antichrist will have ten assistants, if you will, governors who rule over various aspects of the Antichrist kingdom. People often ask, well, where is the United States of America in all of this? If we're even still existing at that time, we're probably one of these ten nations that have lost all individual national distinction. We're just a part of this group, this ten-nation confederacy over which Antichrist rules. You see the beginning of that. You've seen it for decades now. You have the World Health Organization, the World Council on Churches, the World Bank. There's this attempt at globalism to lose all national distinctions. By the time this happens, America will no longer have a constitution that we follow. There'll be no longer any freedom of worship. There'll be no freedom of speech. There'll be no freedom of commerce. All of those things will have been usurped by the leader of this global enterprise, the Antichrist himself. Now, look at the defeat of the beast. Verse 14. And these, that is, the kings of the earth, will wage war against the Lamb, Jesus, and the Lamb will overcome them because he is Lord of lords and King of kings, and those who are with him are called the chosen and the faithful. John is fast forwarding to chapter 19. He said, these ten kings, they're going to assemble together at Armageddon. They're going to wage war against the Antichrist, but suddenly the Lord will appear in heaven. We will appear with him, and the Lamb will overcome them. That is the defeat of the beast. Now, let's look at the defeat of the harlot. That's the final thing John saw in verses 15 and 18. And he said to me, the waters which you see where the harlot sits, these are the people and multitudes of nations and tongues. And the ten horns which you saw in the beast, these will hate the harlot and will make her desolate and naked and will eat her flesh and will burn her up with fire. Halfway through this great tribulation, the Antichrist, after using the harlot for his own purposes, will discard her and destroy her. He will decide he no longer needs the church, this false religious system. He has all the power he needs, and so he will turn on the church, this false church, and completely destroy her. And why will the kings do that? Verse 17, for God has put it in their hearts to execute his purpose by having a common purpose and by giving their kingdom to the beast until the words of God will be fulfilled. Isn't it interesting? The reason the ten pagan kings destroy the harlot is because God puts it in their heart to do so. Could I just remind you, God is able to work in the hearts of non-Christians just like he is the hearts of Christians. Don't think that mate of yours has to be a Christian for God to use them in a positive way. They have to be a Christian to go to heaven, but God can still speak through that ungodly husband. He can speak through ungodly rulers. God's purpose will be accomplished. And you see that even in these final days. God will use false religion, in a sense, to accomplish his ultimate purpose. False religion will play a key role in the final 7 years of Earth's history. But false religion is all around us today as well. In fact, in 1 John 4, in verse 1, remember the warning? Beloved, don't believe every spirit, but test the spirits to see whether they are from God. Because many false prophets have gone out into the world. How can you keep from being seduced by false religion? How can you know if a religion is really from God or not? John gives us three tests, three questions to ask about any religion. First of all, what does that religion teach about Jesus? What does it teach about Jesus? Look at verses 2 and 3 of 1 John 4. By this you know the Spirit of God. Every spirit that confesses that Jesus Christ has come in the flesh is from God. And every spirit that does not confess Jesus is not from God. This is the spirit of the Antichrist, of which you have heard that it is coming, and it's now already in the world. To believe, to confess that Jesus is Lord, means to believe that Jesus is the unique Son of God, who came to earth in human form, who died on the cross for the redemption of our sins, who was buried and rose again on the third day, who ascended into heaven and is coming back one day to reclaim this earth for himself. That's the Jesus you have to believe in order to be saved. What does the religion teach about Jesus? Secondly, ask yourself the question, what does this religion believe about salvation? Paul said, even if we or an angel from heaven should preach to you a gospel contrary to what we have preached to you, that person is to be accursed. Paul was writing to the Galatians. They were falling for a doctrine that said, oh yes, faith in Christ is important, but it's not enough. You need to have faith in Christ plus be circumcised. Faith in God and keep the Ten Commandments. Faith in God and be whatever, whatever. It is faith and. What did he say about that kind of religion? Paul said, if anybody tells you that kind of message, let that person be anathema. Literally accursed, literally damned forever. Anybody who adds to Christianity, its faith in Christ and something else, is teaching a false truth. The other night, this week, I was watching an interview on CNN. Please don't ask me why, but I was watching an interview on CNN. And they were interviewing this Episcopal bishop. And she was going on and on and on with so much religious gobbledygook. I mean, I can't tell you. She wouldn't stop saying all of these buzzwords and so forth. And I yelled at the TV. I said, lady, just stop and tell me, what do I have to do to go to heaven when I die? Just make it clear. What do I have to do? She couldn't tell you, if her life depended on it, what you have to do to go to heaven when you die. When you talk to somebody from another faith, or a religious leader from another faith, if you want to cut to the chase, just ask them that question, what do I need to do to go to heaven when I die? And if they say anything other than trust in Christ and Christ alone for the forgiveness of your sins, you know they're espousing a false religion. What does that faith teach about salvation? And finally, ask yourself, what results does this religion produce? You know, in 2 Timothy 3:5, Paul described a form of godliness. They hold to a form of godliness, although they have denied its power. He said, avoid men such as these. You know, my concern for a church like First Baptist Dallas that has 152 years of standing on the truth of God's word is that we can know God's word backward and forward. We can identify the harlot in Revelation 17. We understand the importance of Israel in Bible prophecy. We can give you that the 10 reasons that the virgin birth is important. We can spout off all of these things. But we still can't forgive those who wrong us. We still can't overcome sin in our life. We still can't overcome racism, hating somebody because of the color of their skin. That religion is just as wrong and hollow as the other religions I mentioned. True faith in Christ will result in a transformed life through the power of the Holy Spirit. And if that transformation isn't taking place in your life, then your religion is just as worthless as the other religions. John is telling us, avoid all kinds of false religions. Avoid any faith that denies the person of Christ, that denies the provision, the only provision of God for salvation, and denies the power of the Holy Spirit to transform a life. Real life-transforming faith is impossible to fake. And while many will be seduced by this false religion in the final days, only those who put their faith in Jesus Christ will be saved from God's judgment. Now in closing, let me thank our Pathway partners and all who support the ministry of Pathway to Victory. This program would never leave our church sanctuary in Dallas without partners like you. But because of the army of faithful friends God has brought to us, Pathway to Victory is impacting the entire globe for the gospel of Jesus Christ. I can't possibly overstate how grateful I am for you. Now please stay right there. I'll be back with more Pathway to Victory in just a moment. When Jesus came to earth the first time, he was the suffering servant, the Savior who gave his life for our sins. When he comes again, he's coming back as the reigning king. And this is what this book is about.
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1: For the time is near. The beast, the harlot, the white horse, the false messiahs, the dragon. God communicated the book of Revelation through signs and symbols.
0: Final Conquest, a verse-by-verse walkthrough that finally makes Revelation clear. With the return of Christ drawing nearer by the day, there's never been a more urgent time to share the hope of the gospel. So thank you for supporting Pathway to Victory, as together we pierce the darkness of our day with the light of God's Word.
1: The tribulation period will truly be a terrible time. Not only will God pour out his judgments on the earth, but mankind will descend into self-destructive practices spurred on by their belief in a false religion. It's the perfect storm before the end of the world. And next time, we're going to look at the most important event in human history, the triumphant return of Jesus Christ. Stay tuned for a preview of what's coming up next in our series, Final Conquest. The fact is, you don't hear much about the return of Jesus Christ. It's a subject not even addressed in many pulpits across America today. But even though it may not be talked about a lot, the fact is certain. Jesus Christ is returning to earth one day to reward the righteous and to punish the unrighteous.
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1: He was a rising political star in his 20s, bright, ambitious, driven, and he got plenty of attention. He's married with two kids now, just turned 43, and is leading a thriving sports enterprise. On the next State of Independence, Jim Christiana.
2: Listen, the name of our program is The King is Coming, because we believe the King is coming, and we know he's coming, because Jesus authenticated his second coming by rising from the dead.

There is no person that God cannot save. There is no promise that God will not keep. There is nothing that our God cannot do.

Turning your Bibles to 1 Samuel chapter 17. This is our Heart After God series, the story of David. And it's also your story, that we would live in the victory that is ours. Not in David the king, but the son of David, our King of kings and Lord of lords. But David is such a great example to all of us. We're reminded that we all fight battles. And we all face giants that can be intimidating, fearful, and ferocious. In fact, fear itself is perhaps the greatest enemy of all. We're told again and again and again in Scripture to not fear, and yet worry and anxiety and fear is often within us. It's a fight every day for so many. What if this happens? What if that happens? What then? What's next? And then not only do we fight these personal emotional battles, but there's the battle with sin and temptation. Satan attacks us. And there are areas in all of our lives where we are vulnerable, where like a giant, Satan attacks us and tempts us and threatens us and taunts us and so often triumphs over us. And when this happens, when we are defeated by the devil, it robs us of peace. When we yield to temptation and the threats of the enemy, steals our joy, defeats us, and keeps us in bondage. And so no matter what you do, some of you have been trying and failing. You have prayed, you have pleaded, and yet these enemies, these giants, if you will, keep coming against you. Giants like pride, or profanity, or pornography, or envy, or gossip, or gluttony, or lust. All of these giants that move against us, that beat us down and beat us up and keep defeating us. Sometimes your giant may be an issue you can't resolve. It's the giant of a financial problem or a career issue and you're facing it. Or maybe it's a spouse who doesn't know and love and follow Christ. A spouse who doesn't know the Lord. It's an issue in your life. It's the shadow.

things. The scripture says, if God be for us, who can be against us? You are more than a conqueror. You are a super conqueror. You are a champion when you know and follow the Lord Jesus Christ. So in 1 Samuel chapter 17, 1 Samuel chapter 17, we're going to look first of all at the first three verses. I'm going to break this up. You don't know how hard this is to try to preach this in one message. But verse 1 says, now the Philistines, this was the mortal enemy of Israel, gathered their armies for battle. They were godless idolaters who opposed Israel, the people of God. And they were gathered at Soko, which belongs to Judah, and encamped between Soko and Azekai in Ephes-Damim. And Saul and the men of Israel were gathered and encamped in the valley of Elah. I've been there on numerous occasions, this very spot, in the valley of Elah in Israel. And there are two cliffs on either side. It is a virtual perfect battlefield, if you will. And the distance between the two cliffs is about 100 yards. It's about the size of the length of a football field. And so you have the armies of the Philistines on one side and the armies of Israel on the other side. And on the Philistines stood on the mountain on one side, and Israel stood on the mountain on the other side with a valley between them. And here in this valley, this victory is going to take place for the people of God. So the victory did not come between two armies or two nations, but mano a mano, two men, two champions. The champion of the Philistines, whose name was Goliath, and the champion, the unsung champion of Israel, a shepherd boy named David. But first, let's meet this giant, this vicious enemy, Goliath. How big was this bad boy? Well, the scripture says, look at verses 4 through 11, and there came out from the camp of the Philistines a champion named Goliath of Gath. Remember, Gath, in our study of Joshua, was a place where giants reigned in the land. So he was from Gath, whose height was 6 cubits and a span. So that means somewhere between 9 feet tall, 9 feet 6 inches to 9 feet 9 inches tall. He just, for all you NBA fans or basketball fans, he's just 4 inches from the top of the rim. That's a bad boy. His armor was 200 pounds. He wore a bronze helmet. Let's read that. He had a helmet of bronze on his head, and he was armed with a coat of mail. And the weight of the coat was 5,000 shekels of bronze, about 200 pounds. His armor weighed about 200 pounds. And he had bronze armor on his legs and a javelin of bronze slung between his shoulders. And the shaft of the spear was like a weaver's beam. And his spearhead weighed 600 shekels of iron. And his shield bearer went before him. So the spear weighed about 20 pounds. The head of the spear, the point of the spear, was about 20 pounds. And I always think it's rather hilarious that this guy needed a bodyguard. This spear bearer went along with him. And, you know, of course, he thinks he's a bad guy. He's walking with the man. Yeah, we're bad. We're bad. Here we come. So there he is, this vicious criminal champion. He's powerful. He's profane. He's a professional soldier. And every day he comes out for 40 days, twice a day, he comes out and taunts the children of Israel and says, send out a champion. You send someone to fight against me. Verse 9 says, if he is able to fight with me and kill me, then we will be your servants. But if I prevail against him and kill him, then you shall be our servants and serve him. Verse 10, and the Philistines said, I defy the ranks of Israel this day. Give me a man that we may fight together.

Well, when Saul and the children of Israel heard these words, they were traumatized and neutralized with fear. He says, winner take all. Whoever wins in this cage fight in the valley of Elah takes it all. And this goes on, as I said, for 40 days. No one is willing to fight this beast, this bully. Because verse 11 says they were all paralyzed with fear.

0: Every day we're bombarded with conflicting information, and it's getting more and more difficult to know what's exactly actually true. 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So where do you find truth? Truth that you can depend on. My recommendation, truth is in God's unchanging word. 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
0: 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And we won't stop telling everyone about the good news of Jesus Christ till the whole world hears. Point number one that I want you to have in your takeaway is when you face your giants in life, when you face these battles in life that we talked about, when the enemy is attacking you and taunting you and tempting you, what do you do? You know what your why is. Know your why. Because David said in verses 29 and 30, when he was remonstrated with by his brothers and by Saul and others saying, you can't do this, he said, is there not a cause? Is there not a cause? So when you understand your purpose and understand your cause in life, your why in life, when you face those giants, you remind yourself of your why, your purpose in Christ. You see, those of us who know Jesus, we have a different mindset than the world. Like David had a different perspective. He had a different mindset. As a man thinks in his heart, so is he, the Bible says. So David was a worshiper before he was a warrior. Read the Psalms. Read the story of David. And you see the heart of this young man and the heart of David throughout his days. Before he was a soldier, he was a singer. He gave us these great Psalms because he knew God. He was full of faith, and because he was full of faith, he had clarity on what his life was about. And because he had clarity, he had therefore courage. Learn this. Circumstances do not have to control your thoughts. The world does not have to control your thoughts. Satan does not have to control our thoughts. Remind yourself. Teach yourself why you do what you do, what God has called you to do in your life. And when you do this, then comes the clarity. Then comes the conviction. Then comes the courage. It gives you grit. It gives you grace. It gives you resilience. It gives you perseverance. Fear takes all of that away. Your worries destroy you. That's why your mind is so often filled with circumstances you can't control, and you're worrying and you're wringing your hand, or you're fearful of those around you. I say the fear of man will make you a coward, but the fear of God will make you a hero. Amen. Because of this, David had a godly perspective. And while everyone else was saying, man, that giant is too big to fight, to David's perspective, who said, he's not as big as my God. Amen. He's too big to miss, for one thing. David's encouragement, where does that kind of courage come from in our lives? 1 Samuel 30:16, when David was going through a particular rough patch, says that David strengthened himself or encouraged himself in the Lord. Now, Satan and his crowd, including sometimes our own family members, like David's own brothers, were his biggest critics. Remember Eliab, the older brother who was passed over as king, and David was brought in from the shield while Eliab led the charge here. Say, what are you doing here? Why are you here? Go back to the sheep. And there will always be people in our lives. When you believe God, when you trust in God, there will always be people who will doubt you, who will diss you. Bad advice came his way. Saul, who was too scared to go out there and fight the giant himself, he was the king, he should have done it. So-called champion, but God had set him aside. Saul says, here, David, take my armor. That's really bad advice. David tries on the armor and he's clinking around in this armor that was too big for him. He said, I can't fight like this. From the world's perspective, we often get advice that is bad advice. And skeptics and critics who will always try to put us down. That's what happened to David. But David refused to listen to any of that because he had heard from God. David trusted God. And God rewarded him greatly with a victory because God rewards those who diligently seek Him. Never allow the enemies of Christ to shut you down or shut you up or to keep you from killing giants in your life. The key to spiritual victory is the ministry and the power of the Holy Spirit. Amen. The Bible says, greater is He that is in you than he that is in the world. Back in 1 Samuel chapter 16 and verse 13, when David was appointed and then anointed as the king, and the oil is dripped on his head as the sign of the Holy Spirit's appointment of his life. Oil is a symbol of the Holy Spirit in the Bible. And then it says in verse 13, the Spirit rushed upon David. What a rush! The Spirit of God now is flowing in him and through him. Jesus would later say, regarding the Holy Spirit, he would later say, when you believe in me, out of your innermost being shall flow, shall rush rivers of living water. And so here's this young man, full of God, full of his Spirit. Every single day of your life, you choose whether you will live by faith or live by sight. Do you know that? Every single day you decide whether you will live by faith or by sight. Life is a series of choices. And if you choose fear or feelings, you will live in insecurity and immobility and insignificance. But when you choose to live by faith and to believe God and to live for His purpose for your life, then comes the confidence, then comes the certainty, then comes the courage. Then you will act in faith. Here's the thing about faith. Faith is not a feeling. There are feelings related to our faith, but faith is not a feeling. Faith is a belief. To believe, and faith is active. And if you will act in faith and live with an active faith and be willing to take risk as God calls you, to step out of your comfort zone. David could have gone back home, stayed with the sheep, but he knew he had a greater purpose. And the cause, what was the cause? The glory of God. David was incensed that no one was standing up to this guy, this giant, because here he is defying God, the one true God. He's speaking blasphemies against God, and nobody's saying anything until David shows up and says something. And he says, this giant's going down. So David shows up to the battlefield delivering this food. He volunteers. Look down in verse 28. Now, Eliab, his eldest brother, heard when he spoke to the men, and Eliab's anger was kindled against David, and he said, "Why have you come down, and with whom have you left those sheep in the wilderness? Go do your job, David. Get back to the sheep. I know your presumption and the evil of your heart." He challenges the best part of David, which was his heart. But God knew his man's heart. When someone is a critic or a skeptic, even in your own family, so often they are carnal and disrespectful and dishonest. I've seen it for many years. Pay no attention to the people in your life who say you can't. Amen. Or you shouldn't. David's heart was much bigger than the giant. This was a mismatch. In a way you might not think. David had this thing in the bag, literally, with five smooth stones. People say, well, why did he have five stones? Did he not have the faith to believe that one shot would take him down? Well, I look at that in two ways. First of all, Goliath, he had four brothers. He was going to get every one of them, if necessary. So I don't know about that, but what I do know, that David also was humble and he was human. So he took five. He might miss on the first one. So he took five smooth stones. And he went in the power and the name of the living God. Let's read the scripture again. Verse 40. And then he took his staff in his hand and chose five smooth stones from the brook and put them in his shepherd's pouch. And his sling was in his hand and he approached the Philistine. And the Philistine moved forward and came near to David with a shield bearer in front of him. And when the Philistine looked and saw David, he disdained him, for he was but a youth, ruddy and handsome in appearance. And the Philistine said to David, "Am I a dog that you come to me with sticks?" And the Philistine cursed David by his gods. And then Philistine said to David, "Come to me, and I will give your flesh to the birds of the air and to the beasts of the field." Then David said to the Philistine, "You come to me with a sword and with a spear and with a javelin, but I come to you in the name of the Lord of armies, the Lord of hosts, the God of the armies of Israel, whom you have defied. And this day the Lord will deliver you into my hand, and I will strike you down and cut off your head, and I will give the dead bodies of the host of Philistine this day to the birds of the air and the wild beasts of the earth, that all of the earth may know there is a God in Israel." There's your cause. That the world may know our God. That's all of our causes. The bully is enraged. He roars, "Am I a dog?" And he cursed David. But David replies, "I come to you in the name of the Lord. Today I will conquer you. Today I will kill you." And I love verse 48. It says, and David ran to the giant. You can't kill the giant until you confront it. He rushed to the giant, full of the Holy Spirit, and he ran to the giant. And with that one stone, he hit him right between the eyes, and the giant goes down. But he wasn't dead. So David, what did David do? Verses 50 and 51 tells us that David went and with the giant's own sword, cut his own head off. Well, you say, that's brutal. Poor giant. No, not poor giant. Because have you ever seen those scary movies when you think something, the monster's dead, and then it gets back up and comes again? You know, one of those. So the giant's down, but he's not dead. And so David cuts his head off. What a victory. So what are we learning from all this? The battle belongs to the Lord. Your battle, your fight, is a spiritual battle. That's why Ephesians 6:10 says, be strong in the Lord and the power of His might. That's why the scripture says in Philippians 4:13, I can do all things through Christ who strengthens me. If we fight these battles that we're facing, these giants that we're dealing with in our lives in our own strength, we lose. But when we fight in the power of God and go in the name of the Lord our God, we win. Well, cut off the giant's head. Don't just take the giant down. Attack the giant. Resist the giant. Run to the battle. You don't stand there and argue with the giant. You know, you don't negotiate with terrorists. And Satan is a terrorist. Finish him off. When it comes to sin in your life, the only way to deal with sin is to kill it. I am crucified with Christ. Nevertheless, I live. John Owen said, be killing sin or sin will be killing you. So don't mess around with these giants in your life. Kill them in the name of Jesus. It's kill or be killed. David decapitated Goliath so that the world would know there would be no comeback for this criminal. And when the Philistine army saw it, they ran in fear. And so will Satan resist the devil and he will flee from you. When it comes to your temptations, you have to be brutal about how you deal with sin and temptation. Now, in closing, this is a vicarious kind of victory, because what happened that day on the battlefield in the Valley of Elah happened at a place called Golgotha, when Jesus, the Son of David, went one-on-one with Satan at the cross. And he vicariously, just as David won this great victory for the army of Israel, just as David vicariously, victoriously took down the giant, when Jesus went to the cross, the Son of God, the King of Kings, he took down the giant. He destroyed principalities and powers. And that's why we say, and it's not cliche to say, we do not fight for victory in the Christian life. We fight from victory. Our victory has been won in the Lord Jesus Christ. And therefore we live in this victory. We live in the power of Christ. Pray for the power to kill the giants and never let the giant come back. Remember, the battle is the Lord's. The battle is the Lord's. And because the Son of God died for you and rose again on the third day, you can live in this victory. You can defeat those giants. You can kill Goliath and enjoy the blessings of salvation.

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4: Every morning, we face choices. Hope or despair. Faith or fear. At Morning Light, we want you to see God's work in person right in front of you. To see His extraordinary plan at work in them. That no one is beyond the reach of His power. No life insignificant. And trusting Him means you never walk alone. In 2025, face the day with faith on Morning Light.

0: Hello, everyone, and welcome to Bethlehem Glory. We're glad that you're joining us. We are studying 2 Corinthians. We're in chapter 8. We're going to be starting with verse 13. We encourage you to read all of 2 Corinthians as well. And, of course, read 1 Corinthians. It'll make a lot more sense to you when you read two books together. But we did 1 Corinthians quite some time ago, so we're going to be reading in this chapter just in a moment. But let's start off with our prayer from Psalm 119 and verse 18. It's on the screen right now. Open my eyes, Lord. Lord, we want to see wonderful things in your law, in your word, in your precepts. Lord, teach us through the power of the Holy Spirit. We do want to see the living God in the volume of this book. And we pray in the matchless name of Jesus Christ, our Lord and Savior. Alleluia and amen. In our previous lesson, we talking about the collection for the poor, about giving, about finishing what you start, about the real grace gift of giving, and about giving has to be a condition of the heart. It's not so much the amount, it's the condition of the heart. And God knows what we have, and everything that we have is from God. And so he knows that we can give or we can't give. He understands our situation. But we all need to give something. So let's start with verse 13. For I mean not that other men be eased and ye burdened. He wasn't saying, I want you to give so much that you're going to be burdened now, you know, that they can live in comfort and you're going to be with wants. He said, no, I'm not talking about that. Is what Paul says, I mean not that other men be eased and ye burdened. But the Corinthians were able to give more, because they were more an affluent church. They had more money to give. They had more resources. It doesn't mean that because they had more, they should give a lot more. No, everyone has to give something. We all are required to give. We talked about all kinds of giving in the last lesson. But by inequality, that now at this time your abundance may be a supply for their want, that their abundance also may be a supply for your want, that there may be equality. You can help them now. Maybe one day they can help you later, is what he's saying. Now, God does not require the widow with very little income to give 50% of her earnings, no. But, you know, maybe the millionaire gives 2%. No. It's not like that. It's equality. It's a condition of your heart. That's what God's looking at. Our ability. A wicked man may have a lot of comforts and still be cursed. And a righteous man may bear many crosses and have little resources, but he's very blessed. So there's a big difference. Your abundance can help them now, and maybe later on they can help you one day. Some areas were very poor, and there was severe persecution in the churches. And there was severe persecution in worldly gifts, like famine. The famine was in the land then, and they had very little resources. They needed food, they needed clothing, they needed shelter, and all of these things, the necessities of life, that there may be equality. He wanted them, you know, everyone is my brother and sister in the Lord. If you're a part of the blood-bought, redeemed, born-again family of God, then we're all brothers and sisters, and we're going to all spend eternity together. And in God's scale, the balance is perfect. He sees, he knows, he cares, he weighs. And we don't want to be found wanting on the balance scales of God in eternity, not at all. Verse 15, as it is written, he that hath gathered much had nothing over, and he that had gathered little had no lack. Now he's talking about the book of Exodus in the 16th chapter when the manna was being given out. It says in Exodus 16:18, and when they did meet it with an omer, he that gathered much had nothing over, and he that gathered little had no lack. They gathered every man according to his eating. God supplied their need. It didn't matter what they had. They were supplied by the hand of God. The manna was collected and is distributed in proportion to the people. Maybe the elderly couldn't collect as much, but they had enough to eat. Maybe the young could collect more, and they had plenty to eat as well. Because, you know, it doesn't matter. In the economy of God, we will always have the poor and the rich with us. It's how we respond to those circumstances. So those who gathered much gave to those who didn't have very much. And those who gathered little, they still were supplied. God always takes care. I've never seen the righteous or his seed out begging bread. He supplies our need. Give us this day our daily bread. Are you hungry today? I'm sure that you ate today. He supplies our need. Wealth is like the manna. Remember when they hoarded the manna? What happened to it? It got moldy. It was disgusting. They couldn't use it. Well, the wealth hoarded can be the same thing. It says in the book of James, go to now, ye rich men, weep and howl for your miseries that shall come upon you. Your riches are corrupted and your garments are moth-eaten. Your gold and silver is cankered and the rust of them shall be a witness against you. God gives us wealth to use it to further the gospel of Jesus Christ. What shall a man profit a man if he gains the whole world and loses his own soul? And what can a man give in exchange for his soul? Is there anything that you can give? I don't think so. I really mean that. It says in verse 16, but thanks be to God, which puts the same earnest care into the heart of Titus for you. Titus also wanted to do what was right. He was going to finish that collection. He was an obedient servant to the Lord and also to the one that he followed, who was Paul. You know, so Paul had left him to establish churches and ordain elders and everything when we read the book of Titus. And Paul and Titus both had a heart for the gospel of Jesus Christ. Much of God's money is wasted. We know that. We can see that. Just watch your television and watch the evening news, and you're going to know that a lot of God's money is just absolutely wasted, thrown away. It's thrown away on things like some evangelists have five homes and wear $500 suits and have airplanes. And is that a wise way to spend the money of God when someone gives the widow's mite? I don't even pay interest on money that someone gives us. If we don't have money, we don't buy it. We don't use it. We don't owe anyone anything here. Yes, we do without. And we only want to preach the good news of Jesus Christ. Now, I know that some would take issue with that, but I think it's an awesome responsibility to have someone else send you their money and then you use it unwisely. It's all about the heart. What are you doing in within your heart? Are you giving as unto the Lord that it would glorify him? We'll be right back.
1: One. Dangers rarely lie out in the open, so no matter where you live, it's important to know harmful pests can hide in and around your home.
2: Ready or not, here I come!
1: Rodents and cockroaches are drawn to food waste and garbage.
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1: Ticks lurk in tall grasses, and mosquitoes lay eggs in standing water.
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4: When I came back from the war, I was barely hanging on by a thread. I'm here today because of Tanya's relentless efforts in trying to get me healed. And says, Michael, I know you've got a plan to take your life today, but if you give me just 5 more minutes to love you.
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0: Can the biblical narrative of a global flood in Genesis 7 be true? Could such an immense structure have even been built thousands of years ago? And how would Noah and his family have fed and cared for that many animals? We'll dive deeply into the details of how the ark was constructed and answer the skeptics' charges against the global flood. Flooded with Facts Part 2 with Dr. Brad Harab. 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
1: You know, Titus had started this. We established that in 1 Corinthians. And now he was supposed to finish it. You know, the scripture tells us in Luke, no man having put his hand to the plow and looking back is fit for the kingdom. What God ordains us to do, we must finish. We must set our faces a flint. We must press forward for the mark. And that's what Titus was doing. That's what Paul was doing. That's what he exhorts us to do as well. It's a privilege to serve the living God. It really is. Now, the poor saints in Jerusalem would have immediate relief from their the collection. But it was also a privilege for the Corinthians to give to ease the burden of their suffering. Verse 17, for indeed he accepted the exhortation, but being more forward of his own accord, he went unto you. Titus cheerfully said, yes, I'm going to finish that. He had an obedient heart. He knew that he had this. He wanted to press forward. He wanted to do what was ordained of God. He knew that he had been sent there by the power of God, by the will of God, not on his own accord, but he was directed by the Holy Spirit as well as Paul was. And so he wanted to finish that of his own accord. He didn't have to have insistence or urging or pray about it and say, well, I'm sure maybe God changed his mind now. No, he just knew that he had to be obedient and he went. Verses 18 and 19. And we have sent with him the brother whose praise is in the gospel throughout all the churches, and not that only, but who was also chosen of the churches to travel with us with this grace, which is administered by us to the glory of the same Lord and the declaration of your ready mind. They were all acting in accordance to the mercy of God. Mercy without compassion, I mean, when you have mercy in your heart and you see the compassion, you want to relieve the misery of others. Mercy may lend to and give to another, but love gives their heart to another. They not only were acting out of mercy, but love. They saw, they had mercy in their heart, they had the compassion, they pitied, they gave. But they not only gave that, Paul and Titus and all the others that were collecting, they gave their hearts as well. Now, it says about they're going to have send one who knew the gospel. Was that Luke? I don't know. The scripture is kind of silent on that. There's speculation. It might have been a Silas or Barnabas or whatever. But Luke was the human author of one of the gospels. It says praise is in the gospel throughout all the churches. Does that mean it was Luke, that because he did pen one of the gospels? I don't know that. But it's he did preach. He penned the gospel. It could have been. And they're chosen of the churches. The churches were willing to trust these men. They trusted them. They trusted them with the money. You know, two are better than one. When Jesus sent out the disciples, he sent them out two by two. It's like a check and balance system, so to speak. If one says, well, he went alone, he kept part of the money. And then the other one can say, no, there were two of us. No, he didn't do anything like that. So they can vouch for one another as well with this grace. It means the alms or the gifts to travel with this grace. It was the money that they were traveling with. And to the glory of the same Lord. It means he's the Lord of all of us. We all worship the Lord Jesus Christ. So they were all born of the Spirit and they all gave glory to the risen Lord. So these men were trusted of the church. They were trusted of Paul. Titus commissioned to finish what he started, and he had a ready and willing mind. You know, it's a great thing to have a check and balance system, because the devil is always the accuser of the brethren, and he will take the minuscule thing to bring a charge against the Christian church and against a believer. Verses 20 and 21. Avoiding this, that no man should blame us in this abundance which is administered by us, providing for honest things, not only in the sight of the Lord, but also in the sight of men. He was taking every precaution that there should not be any tongue wagging or gossiping at all about what they were doing. Even the very appearance of evil could cause a scandal in another brother, could cause a brother to stumble. Scandals do that, don't they? They really do. And Paul knew how dangerous this was. So they were sent out two by two. And he wanted a clear conscience and a clear, clean record, not only before man, but before God as well. And Paul being very diligent to see all that was handled well, because tolerance can release sin into the church. If we're too tolerant and too lax about things that we do, it's an occasion for sin. So he's want to tie up all the loose ends, so to speak. There's an old proverb that goes like this: he that is pure in heart, mouth is full of heaven. He that is pure in heart, his mouth is full of heaven. And Paul was vouching for these men, that they were men according to the scriptures. They were godly men. In 1 Corinthians, he said, "Now concerning the collection of the saints, as I have given order to the churches of Galatia, even so do ye. Upon the first day of the week, let every one of you lay up by him in store as God has prospered him. Give according to what you can. And there be no gatherings when I come. It should all be ready when I get there. And when I come, whomsoever ye shall approve by your letters, them will I send to bring your liberality unto Jerusalem. And if it be meet that I go also, they shall go with me." You pick the men that you want to deliver this money. He gave them, have it ready ahead of time. Don't ask at the last minute, but every week let them give a little bit, so to speak, so it's not much of a burden on them. And he had methodically thought this through under the inspiration of God, that they would be prepared. We must be wise stewards of all things that God has given us. And Paul wanted to make sure that this was handled with complete honesty and with wisdom. Now, the enemies would watch everything that we do. Aren't they watching to see what we're going to do? If we slip up, they can bring an accusation against us. They could slander him. But he wanted to do it not only in the sight of the Lord, but in the sight of men also. He wanted to be above reproach in the sight of man as well. God knows our heart. He looks at our heart, but he knows our heart. But man judges from the outward appearance. Oh, there's only one man that took all that money? I wonder how much money went into his pocket. No, there was a check and balance system here. And Paul knew it and had everything in order of how they should conduct themselves. We'll be right back.
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5: We don't know much about the hymn writer William Keith. We know he helped to translate the Geneva Bible, and we also know he wrote a hymn that has been sung continuously for over 450 years. He wrote the hymn, "All People That on Earth Do Dwell." The Lord, ye know, is God indeed. Without our aid he did us make. We are his folk, he doth us feed, and for his sheep he doth us take. Oh, enter then his gates with praise, approach with joy his courts unto. Praise, laud, and bless his name always, for it is seemly so to do. For why? The Lord our God is good, his mercy is forever sure, his truth at all times firmly stood, and shall from age to age endure.

We're talking about how Paul really wanted to make sure that this gift, this grace gift of monetary value, would be handled wisely. I mean, and he really took every precaution, not only in the sight of the Lord, but also in the sight of men. You know, the truth we learn from all of this is our conduct, our character is at stake at all times. These are grace gifts that God tests us with from time to time. How are we going to handle these situations? How are we going to handle someone else's money? How are we going to develop character in our hearts? These are also grace gifts that God gives us. And I remember when I used to teach little children, we had a Bible study for years in my basement. This was many, many years ago. And we would sing little songs like, "Be careful, little eyes, what you see. Be careful, little eyes, what you see, because your Father up above, He is looking down with love. So be careful, little eyes, what you see." And then we would say, "Be careful, little hands, what you do. Your Father up above is looking down with love." In the ears and all that, you know, "Be careful, little feet, where you go." And there was a profound truth in that that we were trying to convey to the children. Well, in a sense, this is what Paul is saying. We must show our integrity to man, but God already knows our integrity. In Proverbs it says, because it's supposed to be inside and outside. Listen to this in Proverbs. It's the third chapter, verses 3 and 4. "Let not mercy and truth forsake thee. Bind them about thy neck." Like you would a scarf. It has to be visible. "Bind them about your neck. Write them on the tables of your heart," inside, "so that thou shalt favor and good, so thou shalt find favor and good understanding in the sight of God and man." Mercy and truth. Outside, inside. Bind them around your neck. Write them on your heart. We have, see, God knows our integrity already, but man must see our integrity as well. Paul knew that he was like a city set on a hill. He was like a light in the darkness. And it shone so brightly that anyone at any time would try to snuff out that light. In Matthew it says, "Ye are the light of the world." You and me, we're the light of the world. "A city that is set on a hill cannot be hid." You know, I remember sometimes coming down over this one hill that I come down, and you see this city at night. It's all ablaze with light. "A city set on a hill cannot be hid. Neither do men light a candle and put it under a bushel." Would that be something to do? "But on a candlestick. And it gives light unto all that are in the house. So let your light shine before men, that they may see your good works and glorify your Father which is in heaven." That's our mandate. That's what we're supposed to do. Verse 22, "And we have set them, our brother, we have sent them with our brother, whom we have oftentimes proved diligent in many things, but now much more diligent upon the great confidence which I have in you." They're sending another third brother. I don't know who he is. He's not named. Was it Timothy? Was it Clement? Was it Silas? I don't know. We could speculate. But it tells us in the scripture that the three-strand cord is not easily broken. And three is the number of completion in the scripture. So now he is sending the third man. So there's three. Now there's really safety in the numbers here. Whoever this was, I don't know. But he obviously had a high standing in the church in Corinth and would come up to their expectation. But he says, "Whom we have oftentimes proved diligent in many things, but now much more diligent upon the great confidence which I have in you." They were growing. They were growing in the graces of God, and Paul had confidence in these three that were going to be delivering it. And verses 23 and 24, "Whether any do inquire of Titus," he's my partner and fellow helper concerning you, "or our brethren be inquired of," if they inquire of any of these people, "they are the messengers of the churches." And I love this sentence. We have to talk about this one. "And the glory of Christ. Wherefore show ye to them and before the churches the proof of your love and of our boasting on your behalf." Titus is my brother. He's my brother. He's my fellow worker. They are ambassadors for Christ, all of them. You know, Paul and Titus, these were the letters that were written to Titus. I mean, and when you think of all the epistles that Paul wrote, there's 14,
He knew that Christ had taken away the curse, but not the cross. They were constantly being persecuted and hounded, and he did not want to give the slightest bit of occasion that someone would speak an unkind word or an untruth against these men that were now going to be delivering this grace gift. So if someone asks you about Titus and the others, they're my brethren. The church has approved of them. These are sanctified young men of God that are growing in the grace of God. Paul's sternness at times is not because he wants to defame them, not at all, because he's very stern in what he says, but he wants to reclaim them. I mean, there were some that were drifting away in the Corinthian church, but by and large, the church was standing behind them, and he wanted to reclaim any error, any wrongdoing, and prove to them that he was a servant of the Most High God. They're all servants. They're all ambassadors. They're all epistles read of all men. The ambassador is one who is sent out. Like we have ambassadors to other countries. They represent our nation when they go to a foreign land. They speak for the American people when they go to a foreign land. Paul is saying, they're speaking for not only for me, but for the Lord Jesus Christ himself. These are my ambassadors. And what they were is the glory of Christ. They are the glory of Christ. I mean, I read a statement like that and it blows my mind. It literally does. I don't even know how to explain that. They reflect the life of Christ. These people that we are sending, they're the glory. They're the outshining of Jesus Christ, because that's what he was. Jesus was the glory of the Father. And now these are the glory of Christ. These are truly disciples. They are the lilies among the thorns. And this is going to be a privilege for you to even have them there. And they are the glory. Just think of that. The glory of Christ. Wherefore show ye to them and before the churches the proof of your love. Give them the liberal offering, but not only give them that. They, out of the mercy and compassion of their heart, are doing this. And they're not only doing this because they want to be obedient, but they want to give themselves to you as well as to God. They rededicated themselves to the Lord. That's what they wanted to do. So these men were really men of God. Ah, beloved, I pray that you read 2 Corinthians and you get into this, because just one little statement like that, I pray that one day God will say of me, she is the glory of Christ. We'll see you next time on Bethlehem Glory. Bye-bye for now.

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0: Well, good Friday morning to you. I'm Jeff Coleman.
1: And I'm Deborah Pinkerton. Welcome to Morning Light.
0: Well, a new report released this week from Christianity Today on the launch of a massive new database of Protestant church leaders is spotlighting an uncomfortable reality, the behavior of many church leaders. The author will join us on the panel in just a moment.
1: Certainly a good conversation. And coming up later in the show, are you looking for an exciting event for the whole family? Well, the Fall Family Fun Fest may be the answer. It's happening at Woodcrest Retreat in Lancaster County next month. The executive director will be here to share the details, and an artist that's performing at the event will give us a sneak preview right here in our studio.
0: In the green room, man, he's sounding good. Well, a new Christianity Today article highlights a major development in Protestant church accountability. A national database tracking clergy and church leaders accused of sexual abuse or covering it up. ProtestantAccountability.org includes more than, get this, 2,700 names. The project was created by abuse survivors, including Shelley Taylor and Dominique Benninger. The goal, make it harder for troubled leaders to quietly move from one church to the other. So I think probably an important piece of information when choosing a church, like, yeah, who are your leaders?
1: For sure. Well, in recent decades, the Catholic Church has been engulfed with clergy abuse scandals, paying billions in abuse-related costs. As a result, Catholics developed something Protestants haven't, a central place to check the record, bishopaccountability.org. The church launched this site more than two decades ago. It has thousands of publicly documented records of accused priests and other Catholic clergy. The information also profiles where they served and the sources behind some of those allegations. The creators of the new Protestant database say they're learning directly from this experience.
0: Wow, it has taken us this long in the Protestant world to catch up with Catholics. Well, the people behind ProtestantAccountability.org say their goal isn't to destroy the church, not at all, but to make it healthier. Founder Shelley Taylor told Christianity Today, "I don't want to burn down the church." She says the database exists because she loves the church and believes it should be better and reflect accountability and transparency and truth. We're joined this morning by Jack Painard, author of that special report at Christianity Today, along with Pastor Josiah Malinich and Robert William. Friends, what a heavy topic, I know, for Friday. When you choose a church, Jack, some of the things you don't think about, you think about, all right, do they have a nursery, the parking, what should I wear, what style of preaching is it, will there be smoke machines or organs and piano, or what am I looking for? Not too many people, honestly, are thinking about whether the person behind the pulpit or on stage has committed a sexual crime. But increasingly, we know, based on the headlines, that this is a phenomenon that is happening more and more. Tell me about this, the reason first you wrote the article, and then I know many people are kind of like, oh my, do you have to bring this up? Because there is a discomfort whenever we talk about pastors, and many people say, this is probably an internal family conversation. We don't need to air our dirty laundry.
2: Sure, absolutely. And approaching the article, I mean, the reason for writing it is that this is just pertinent to the church at large, especially in the United States, of being able to understand what's out there and speak intelligently about and be able to understand. For those who say that it's not worth talking about or you want to keep the dirty laundry on the inside, the founders of ProtestantAccountability.org are saying that we're worse off if we don't talk about this. We're worse off if we don't address this. And it makes people safer. Their goal is to try to stop future victims from becoming victims.

0: right down there with politicians on the trust scale.
1: Sure, absolutely. Well, resources like this can increase trust. People are going to be able to look at these things and track histories. Church hopping can be an issue where if somebody's been credibly accused of some misdeed, it's relatively easy for them to move on to another congregation, another denomination, without having anything follow them. Whereas in Catholic circles, a lot of times there's directories or a little bit more of a insular community there. Protestantism is so wide. I mean, the only wider you can get really is saying Christian.
0: Right.
1: And if somebody's going to start taking this other places, there is less structure to track this and there's less help.
0: Real quick, how long did it take them to put together a list of 2,700 names? Was it years in the making or was it kind of overnight?
1: The entire project up until where we are now took about 2 years for them to compile. And granted, this is them compiling records that already exist, news reports that already exist, so it's just finding them online.
0: I want to come back a few more questions on this. You're launching a church, Total City Church, in the greater Harrisburg area in 9 days. How do you stay off the list? I mean, what are the accountability measures in place to make sure Josiah Malinich and the leadership team at Total City Church do not somehow 10 years from now wind up all the people that went in and say, oh, we loved him, we loved the preaching, we loved the music, it was just great. And then there's this explosion, because that's what happened to those 2,700 congregations.
2: Well, I mean, throughout life and consoling and counseling and teaching people, I think no matter what your issue is, let's start here. Nobody wakes up one day and says, I want to cheat on my wife. Nobody wakes up one day and says, I want to become a raging alcoholic. Nobody wakes up one... Those things don't just happen. It happens because little things are kept in the dark, you know, to his point, and that it continually adds and builds. And I think a lot of churches, to your point, have been okay with that language of, hey, we're going to deal with this on our own. We must obey God rather than man. You can throw a bunch of Christian cliches and scripture all over to protect yourself. But I think a church that's not accountable to the world is not a church worth trusting. Jesus didn't send us into the world to hide. He sent us into the world to reach the world. And so I think for us... To answer it personally, we have plans and structures for everything to be open. People can see where money gets spent. People can see, you know, who I'm talking to. They can see the pastors that I go to. If they have an issue with me, they can go to them, ask whatever question they want. Those guys have access to me, my passwords, my phone. Why? Because I want to be off the list. I want to live in a way that says, hey, I'm going to be open to it.
0: Rewind that back. You said your pastor has your phone.
2: Yeah, they can have access to anything that they need. Any password, so does my wife. At any point in time, she can take my phone and turn me into anybody she would like to.
0: Right.
2: And that doesn't scare me. That helps me to live above reproach, which, by the way, is a biblical standard to be in ministry. I think all these guys that have records and histories, God wants to redeem their life. But to be a leader, leading other people, Paul's clear about that, and I think that's dangerous territory.
0: Boy, I can think of a lot of other categories. Journalists, politicians, everything else that should be giving their passwords
2: Amen to
0: somebody to get them checked out. Robert, so you've been in and around church leadership. You have been part of Christian ministries. You have, you know, for your entire life. And I know you have been an eyewitness to train wrecks. You have been, there's almost no Christian that is has been left out of this sad story of saying, people, human beings have let me down. How do you recover from that as someone in the pews, someone watching, and say, how do you not say, I never want to be back there again because all Christians are hypocrites? We have a lot of people watching this morning who do not go into a church on a Sunday morning because they do not believe, because they believe this is going to happen to them again.
3: Mm-hmm. Yeah. church, among all other institutions, I think is set apart, because when you go to church, you're hoping to be in a safe place. Mm-hmm. You're one step away, figuratively speaking, from God. The pastor is preaching the sermon, the worship, to draw you closer to God. Mm-hmm. Safe place. You get hurt in that safe place, then everything else seems to fall apart, right? Because you put so much...
0: Center of your world.
3: Exactly, exactly. How do you recover from that? For the layperson or the person in the pew, well, cut the gossip for sure. Because whenever these things happen, there's so much gossip going around. And rumors, false, everything spreads. That's got to be curtailed. And we're instructed not to gossip in Scripture. And prayer. You know, you got to pray for whoever it is in that congregation, your pastor, whoever it is, to pray for them and their families if they're married. these two, to me, and then there's this issue, even as I was reading the article and the notes and all that, the issue of forgiveness.

0: and restoration for those who have fallen, so to speak, and then forgiveness from those who have been wronged.
1: Jack, I want to ask you, what do the creators of this website want us to do with this information? So the website is live, the mugshots are up, there's history, there's also a great deal of complexity, there's families, church organizations, Christian schools, you know, that are built around every one of those names and those faces, mm-hmm. and there's been a nuclear bomb that has been set off in each of those environments. What do we do with that to get to Robert's point, to even begin to talk about restoration, mm-hmm. and how do we not turn it into gawking and gossip?
2: Sure, absolutely. Shelley said that she wants the church to be able to use this as a resource for background checks on people that they may be bringing in, and for families to be able to be safe around people that they don't know, new leaders, etc. The bombs have already gone off. This database is full of news reports and court documents that are already public. They're not doing their own investigations. These are already out there.
1: Okay.
2: So when people are accessing this isn't something... I mean, there are reports from, you know, just last month, but there's also stuff dating back decades. And whoever is involved, this shouldn't be new news to mm-hmm. them. If there's court indictments or reports or anything like that, that's already out there.
1: Right.
2: So as far as having it all in one place, it makes it a lot easier to find these things. It makes it a lot easier to check these things. This isn't something to go on and start pointing and laughing at people. This is something to make sure that your kids are safe around people, that your family's safe around people. Mm. And if there's some skeleton in somebody's closet mm-hmm. that nobody has detected, it's on that site.
1: Josiah, how do they find your church if they happen to be in the central Pennsylvania area 9 days from now?
3: TotalCityChurch.com has everything that you need. We've got a 9 a.m. and an 11 a.m. gathering, so it's going to be awesome. But we launched September 13th. That's next Sunday. And we got stuff for kids, all that kind of stuff on there, which I wanted to bring up, by the way. I think this is a great standard. We don't do it just for our leaders, but anybody who serves in kids ministry is getting checked. We're looking at all this stuff because it's not just the leader who needs to be accountable. It's anybody who's got any kind of ownership over families.
1: So. Sounds like an exhausting process.
3: It is.
1: I mean, it really does. If you're going to do it right to start a church, these layers of accountability have to be mm-hmm. in place. Jack, I'm glad you wrote the article. I know it was a difficult one to write, and I hope that at least our audience has more confidence knowing there are eyes watching. And we're ultimately not trusting the pastor, but trusting God and hoping the pastor follows his lead.
3: Amen.
1: Thank you, gentlemen, very, very much. Well, summer is almost over, but Woodcrest Retreat in Lancaster County has a fun event for the entire family. The executive director shares all the details with Deborah up next. You are watching Morning Light right here on Lighthouse TV.
4: 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How to safely build a fire. And how to control the flames. But I can only teach wildfire prevention. Only you can prevent wildfires.
5: Of course.
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10: Welcome back. Woodcrest Retreat in Lancaster County offers summer camps, rentals, events, and programs for youth. Now add the Fall Family Fun Fest to the list. Joining us is the Executive Director, Bill Cleese. Thanks for being with us.
11: Thanks for having me back.
10: So remind us of Woodcrest Retreat.
11: Yeah, we're a non-denominational youth ministry in Ephrata, Pennsylvania. With 8 weeks of summer youth camp, then we provide space for families, churches, organizations to come and experience the wonder of God through His creation.
10: Yeah, certainly a beautiful place. Just share with us how it began.
11: Yeah, a local church in Ephrata back in 1959 had a vision of creating a space for churches to gather together. It really started as a gathering for picnics. That was the first thing they built. And it's just blossomed into a year-round ministry serving over 30,000 people a year.
10: Wow, that is amazing. What is the mission?
11: Mission is simple. We exist to introduce people to Jesus Christ, encourage their Christian growth, and we do that through programs and partnerships that emphasize God's creation and our need for community.
10: Yeah, and we're looking at some of the pictures, really. Certainly a beautiful place to experience God's beauty. How are lives impacted by this?
11: That's a great question. My wife has this theory, and I think she's right. As we become more and more focused on screens and technology, we're going to find people wanting more and more of authentic life. Mm-hmm. And so you see this increase in baking sourdough and more natural crafts. And so I think parents, in response to that, like, we want more natural, basic, simple life. And so camp and the retreat center has blossomed as people want to get out of the ordinary and experience the extraordinary, get off their screens, be kids as kids are supposed to be in a safe, Christ-centered environment. And yeah, it's been a huge response as people do that.
10: From the camp this summer, what are some personal stories you can share with us?
11: We had so many. It was a record year for us.
10: That is great.
11: Yeah, and the one that sticks in my mind, it was early on. We had a mother come into the office, which is not usually a good thing, but in this case it was.
10: You never know what they're going to say.
11: But she said, like, you know, we picked Woodcrest because we needed a camp for our teenagers. It wasn't because you were Christian. It was because you were affordable, you were here, and we heard good reputations. She said, after 2 weeks, my kid has been transformed. He comes home sharing the Bible stories, singing the camp songs, and he has us looking for a church and going to church now. And this would never have happened if we would not have discovered Woodcrest Retreat. And so it's stories like that. It's impacts of testimonies of kids that, like, this is why we do what we do.
10: Wow.
11: And it's amazing. We give the glory to God for those opportunities.
10: When she told you that, what
11: yes.
10: was your reaction? I mean, it makes you want to cry, like, oh,
11: it
10: my
11: does.
10: Goodness.
11: And then it makes you want to, like, go and tell the counselors who are out there on the front lines, like, this is why you're doing it. This is why you're tired, and this is why you're exhausted, and this is why you sacrificed your summer. It's so kids have that transfer, that encounter with Christ that we long for. It's our mission, introduce people to Jesus Christ.
10: Let's talk about what's taking place next month.
11: Yeah. So summer may be over, but Woodcrest exists year-round. And so we have our Fall Family Fun Fest coming up in October, October 3rd. And it's simple. It's part of our mission, get people out of the ordinary. And so we create a day. It starts at 7 in the morning. There's yard sales and craft sales. There's food vendors, local churches that are raising money for missions trips will come and have great food, walking tacos, burgers, hamburgers. We have games for the family, for the kids. And then local artists are coming in to provide music and entertainment. Just a really affordable, low-impact, basic day for kids and families to come and be a family together, create memories. We love that.
10: Really a perfect time of year to hold
11: It is. The leaves are starting to change. It's beautiful weather. And we have the perfect 110 acres to do that.
10: Let's also talk about what's taking place in December. This is an exciting thing, too. Journey to Bethlehem.
11: Jumping to winter already. As soon as Fall Fest is over, we are then pivoting and getting things ready for our famous Journey to Bethlehem. It's a walk-through live nativity. We have over 70 actors, live animals, all designed for people to come and experience the wonder of Christmas, the original message. And you get to walk through those stations and experience Christmas as Mary and Joseph, as the shepherds, as the village people would have experienced. And you walk away with just, wow, this is what Christmas is all about.
10: Why would you encourage someone to attend one of these events?
11: It's simple. Again, get out of the ordinary. Get off your screens. Get in the midst of God's creation. It's estimated that families today spend less than 20 minutes outdoors. And so all we do is designed outdoors, because all around us, God's creation is shouting, I'm here and I'm not silent and I want you to know me. And we just provide the platform for that to happen.
10: Yeah, that's wonderful. Thank you so much for being here and sharing this
11: with
10: us.
11: Thanks for having me.
10: You're welcome. Still to come on Morning Light.

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1: Pennsylvania singer-songwriter Conrad Fisher will perform at the Fall Family Fun Fest at Woodcrest Retreat. Conrad wrote the song Mama Sang for Me, and the Oak Ridge Boys recorded it. Take it away, Conrad.

0: That was wonderful.
1: Thank
0: I
1: you.
0: Love it. The Oak Ridge Boys recorded this.
1: Yeah.
0: And your reaction to that.
1: I mean, what are the odds that a little Mennonite boy from Juniata County gets his song recorded by the Oak Ridge Boys? It's great. I feel very blessed. And it never gets old, you know? It just made my year when it happened, you know? It's fantastic.
0: And so your mom was obviously a strong mom.
1: Yeah, she's a great mom. I have a great mom, a great wife, and a great mom-in-law. So I got the trifecta. And she always used to, you know, sing us a song as she went down the stairs after tucking us into bed. And so I wrote that for her and all the good moms out there. I don't think being a mom, I don't know, from talking to my wife, it just seems like you're just washing dishes and changing diapers and
0: doing laundry
1: and cooking meals, and there is such power in the love of a good woman that's what the song is about. That'll change your life, you know.
0: When people listen to this song, what do you hope they take away from it?
1: I hope they figure out that I love my mom, and I'm thankful for the mom that I have, and I hope it encourages moms out there to keep on being a great mom, because that's a really important thing to be in this world.
0: And how did your mom react when she first heard this song?
1: She cried a little bit, you know? Yeah.
0: Yeah, that is wonderful. Thank you so much, and have a wonderful time at Woodcrest.
1: Thank you so much.
0: To learn more about Woodcrest Retreat or to attend the Fall Family Fun Fest, check out woodcrestretreat.org. Stay with us. We're back right after the break.

0: Welcome back. Well, it is Labor Day weekend, and long before Labor Day became a federal holiday back in 1894, the great Pennsylvania inventor and industrialist George Westinghouse is already asking, what does an employer owe to employees? Westinghouse is a Christian, pretty quiet about his faith, but serious about his duty, and his factory floors reflected it. In 1869, his air brake company adopted a revolutionary 9-hour workday, and soon after, workers were getting Saturday afternoons off. His companies later provided education and medical care and recreation and other benefits years before they were common. And when somebody suggested these were simply good business tools, Westinghouse pushed back. He said they grew from an obligation to the men, helping carry on the work. George Westinghouse didn't preach or lecture about faith. He lived it, teaching others in that era, a worker isn't a machine, a paycheck isn't charity, and making a profit doesn't erase the obligation to treat people, especially those who work for a living, with dignity. This Labor Day, George Westinghouse is a Pennsylvania worth following. For Deborah and the entire Morning Light team, I'm Jeff Coleman. Thanks for spending this week with us. Have a great Labor Day. Check on your neighbors. We'll see you again real soon.
1: Music has a powerful place in our lives. It can shape what we think about. It can shape the directions and affections of our hearts. And oftentimes, we don't really think through what worship truly means and what worship through music could be and should be in God's design for the world. 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

0: Hi, I'm Bill Gaither, and I'm coming to a city near you.
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I tell you what happens in the churches a lot of times, especially if we're doing a performance at nighttime, where we're just doing a show and they're not doing a service. There's this intimate thing that happens that's really hard to duplicate when you have all the sound and lighting and eight musicians on stage. There's a very intimate relationship, I guess, with the audience. It's hard to describe that, but you just feel it when you're there.

thanks. Here's a song that you, I hope you recognize, kind of our version of Just a Closer Walk with Thee.

appreciate that. Hey, you know, we were flying the other day. I'm going to tell this real fast. We were flying. I'm reading this story. I don't remember what kind of book it was, but it says this boy was in the foyer of a church. He's looking at all these plaques with names on the wall. And pastor comes by, looks down at him, and says, "Tommy, what you doing?" He says, "Pastor, tell me, what are all the names on the walls, on the plaques? What does it mean?" And the preacher said, "Well, those are all people who died in the service." And so the little boy looked back at the names and back at the preacher, and he says, "Was that the 8:30 or the 10 o'clock?"

0: Seven-time Grammy winner Randy Travis is considered a pivotal figure in the history of country music.
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my grandmother used to, when we played music, because I started when I was eight, and my mom and dad had six kids, and everybody was playing. They're just musicians and singers all over the family. And she played a little bit of piano, and she would actually request us to do Peace in the Valley. That's about the only song that has a story as far as from the past. One of the few we did tonight that I knew all the words to.

0: Seven-time Grammy winner Randy Travis is considered a pivotal figure in the history of country music.
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A friend of mine tells me this story. I want to run it by you real fast. There's a guy named Mike Curtis. I write a lot of songs with him, have written a lot of songs with him. He tells me this. He said, you know, I was like you as a kid. I grew up in a small town. I'm from North Carolina originally. And I'm not sure what that means. Some of you may be from there. All right. I'm from Marshall, North Carolina, a little town, very, very small town. Anyway, Mike said he was like me from a little town, too, and said, you know, I got in some trouble, too, not quite as much as you did, but said, I had two brothers there in the town I came from, and they got most of the blame for whatever went wrong or whatever went missing. And said one day their mom and dad decided to take him to the local pastor, let him talk to him, thought this would make a big difference in their life. He agreed, met him at the church. Took them back to where his office was, told the youngest boy to sit outside, took the oldest boy in his office, sat directly across his desk from him. He looked at the boy and said, son, do you know where God is right now? The boy said, no. He got a little louder, more direct, I guess. He said, son, I said, do you know where God is right now? The boy said, pastor, I done told you no. This makes the preacher mad, so he starts to scream. He said, son, you don't speak to me. And the boy jumped up. Ran out of his office, grabs his brother. They ran out the back of the church, running down the road wide open. And the youngest boy said, what happened? What happened? The oldest boy said, God's missing and they blaming us.

0: Thank you so much.
1: Yes, we'll gather at that river, beautiful, beautiful river.
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You know, there was an outdoor baptismal, right? So there was the pastor there was in the water, baptizing people, and he's going to say a prayer, and I see a man coming over hill here, and this man falls down. So I keep watching him. People have their heads bowed. This guy gets up, falls down. He does this two or three times. Ends up in the water with the preacher, you know. So he says, amen. Everybody raises their head. This drunk is right here. He looks at him. He says, you ready to find Jesus? And the drunk says, I guess. So he grabs him, shoves him under the water, you know, and pulls him up. And the drunk's a little out of breath. He said, did you find Jesus? He says, no. So he grabbed him, shoved him back under the water, held him a little bit longer. Pulled him back up again, you know. He said, did you find Jesus? And the drunk says, no. So he grabbed him again. He shoved him under. He held him about 45 seconds or so. And bubbles were coming up, you know. And so pulls him back up. Did you find Jesus? And the drunk says, are you sure this is where he fell in?

0: Yes, we'll gather at that river. Beautiful, beautiful river.
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0: Some blessed morning when his life is over, I'll fly away.
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1: Yeah, Three Wooden Crosses. You know, I heard that song. Let me tell this. Michael Peterson, I have to give him thanks to begin with. Michael Peterson, obviously a good singer. He was recording an album. He had that song. The folks at the label told him they didn't think he needed it because he had so many extra songs recorded already. And he knew Kyle Lenning, my producer. They'd worked together years before. So he took that song to him and said, I really think this is a great song and would work with Randy's voice. And so when Kyle sent it to me, I listened to it and thought, boy, that is an amazing piece of writing. First time I heard it, I didn't even get the whole story. I just knew that I liked the melody, the hook line, and what all that was about. But I didn't get the whole story. I had to go back and listen again. And after recording it, I certainly knew we made the right choice. And then and it went out, you know, and I had high hopes for it. But it went to smaller markets to begin with, and then they began to get requests. And of course, the promotion people went to work on it, and then went into bigger markets and continued to grow and just eventually made it to that number one position.
2: This is presented to Randy Travis to commemorate the unprecedented success. I'm going to tell you what I mean by that. No Christian artist or no Christian record company has ever had a number one song on the country charts. So I'm going to read this again. Presented to Randy Travis to commemorate the unprecedented success of Three Wooden Crosses. There are three charts in the country music business. One is the Billboard chart, one is the R&R chart, one is the Music Row chart. Randy Travis's song, Three Wooden Crosses, was number one on all three, and this is the prize.
1: It was pretty amazing. It may be surprised all of us. I don't know.

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1: Some blessed morning when this life is over, I'll fly away.
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3: When you look around the world today, and you see all the things that are happening, all the bad, and you go, Jesus, is it ever going to get better? Well, guess what? It is. It's going to get a lot better because God is going to create a new heavens and a new earth.

You have heard of the power that can save from sin. You have heard of the precious blood. But the blessing of grace you can never win till you say, I will, to God. You have heard of the life that with peace and rest overflows like an endless flood. But your heart will remain troubled and oppressed till you say, I will, to God. You have heard of the house in the glory land where a mortal hath never trod. But you never may walk on its golden strand till you say, I will, to God. Lo, the Spirit now is calling. Will you come? Oh, decide this very hour. You will never know his power till you say, I will, to God.

0: When Jesus had finished praying, he and his disciples crossed the Kidron Valley and went into a garden. Jesus had often met there with his disciples, and Judas knew where the place was. Judas had promised to betray Jesus. So he went to the garden with some Roman soldiers and temple police, who had been sent by the chief priests and the Pharisees. They carried torches, lanterns, and weapons. Jesus already knew everything that was going to happen. But he asked, "Who are you looking for?" They answered, "We are looking for Jesus from Nazareth." Jesus told them, "I am Jesus." At once they all backed away and fell to the ground. Jesus again asked, "Who are you looking for?" "We are looking for Jesus from Nazareth," they answered. This time Jesus replied, "I have already told you that I am Jesus. If I am the one you are looking for, let these others go. Then everything will happen just as the scriptures say. I did not lose anyone you gave me." Simon Peter had brought along a sword. He now pulled it out and struck at the servant of the high priest. The servant's name was Malchus, and Peter cut off his right ear. Jesus told Peter, "Put your sword away. I must drink from the cup that the Father has given me." The Roman officer and his men, together with the temple police, arrested Jesus and tied him up. They took him first to Annas, who was the father-in-law of Caiaphas, the high priest that year. This was the same Caiaphas who had told the Jewish leaders, "It is better if one person dies for the people." Simon Peter and another disciple followed Jesus. That disciple knew the high priest, and he followed Jesus into the courtyard of the high priest's house. Peter stayed outside near the gate, but the other disciple came back out and spoke to the girl at the gate. She let Peter go in, but asked him, "Aren't you one of that man's followers?" "No, I'm not," Peter answered. It was cold, and the servants and temple police had made a charcoal fire. They were warming themselves around it when Peter went over and stood near the fire to warm himself. The high priest questioned Jesus about his followers and his teaching. But Jesus told him, "I have spoken freely in front of everyone, and I have always taught in our meeting places and in the temple where all of our people come together. I have not said anything in secret. Why are you questioning me? Why don't you ask the people who heard me? They know what I have said." As soon as Jesus said this, one of the temple police hit him and said, "That is no way to talk to the high priest." Jesus answered, "If I have done something wrong, say so. But if not, why did you hit me?" Jesus was still tied up, and Annas sent him to Caiaphas, the high priest. While Simon Peter was standing there warming himself, someone asked him, "Aren't you one of Jesus' followers?" Again, Peter denied it and said, "No, I am not." One of the high priest's servants was there. He was a relative of the servant whose ear Peter had cut off. And he asked, "Didn't I see you in the garden with that man?" Once more, Peter denied it. And right then, a rooster crowed. It was early in the morning when Jesus was taken from Caiaphas to the building where the Roman governor stayed. But the crowd waited outside. Any of them who had gone inside would have become unclean and would not be allowed to eat the Passover meal. Pilate came out and asked, "What charges are you bringing against this man?" They answered, "He is a criminal. That's why we brought him to you." Pilate told them, "Take him and judge him by your own laws." The crowd replied, "We are not allowed to put anyone to death." And so what Jesus said about his death would soon come true. Pilate then went back inside. He called Jesus over and asked, "Are you the King of the Jews?" Jesus answered, "Are you asking this on your own, or did someone tell you about me?"
1: "You know I am not a Jew," Pilate said. "Your own people and the chief priests brought you to me. What have you done?"
0: Jesus answered, "My kingdom doesn't belong to this world. If it did, my followers would have fought to keep me from being handed over to our leaders. No, my kingdom doesn't belong to this world."
1: "So you are a king," Pilate replied.
0: "You are saying that I am a king," Jesus told him. "I was born into this world to tell about the truth. And everyone who belongs to the truth knows my voice." Pilate asked Jesus, "What is truth?" Pilate went back out and said,
1: "I don't find this man guilty of anything. And since I usually set a prisoner free for you at Passover, would you like for me to set free the King of the Jews?"
0: They shouted,
1: "No, not him. We want Barabbas."
0: Now Barabbas was a terrorist. Pilate gave orders for Jesus to be beaten with a whip. The soldiers made a crown out of thorn branches and put it on Jesus.
1: Then they put a purple robe on him. They came up to him and said, "Hey, you, King of the Jews!"
0: They also hit him with their fists.
1: Once again, Pilate went out. This time he said, "I will have Jesus brought out to you again. Then you can see for yourselves that I have not found him guilty."
0: Jesus came out, wearing the crown of thorns and the purple robe. Pilate said,
1: "Here is the man."
0: When the chief priests and the temple police saw him, they yelled,
1: "Nail him to a cross! Nail him to a cross!"
0: Pilate told them,
1: "You take him and nail him to a cross. I don't find him guilty of anything."
0: The crowd replied,
1: "He claimed to be the Son of God. Our law says that he must be put to death."
0: When Pilate heard this, he was terrified. He went back inside and asked Jesus, "Where are you from?" But Jesus did not answer.
1: "Why won't you answer my question?" Pilate asked. "Don't you know that I have the power to let you go free? Or to nail you to a cross?"
0: Jesus replied, "If God had not given you the power, you couldn't do anything at all to me. But the one who handed me over to you did something even worse." Then Pilate wanted to set Jesus free. But the crowd again yelled,
1: "If you set this man free, you are no friend of the emperor. Anyone who claims to be a king is an enemy of the emperor."
0: When Pilate heard this, he brought Jesus out. Then he sat down on the judge's bench at the place known as the stone pavement. In Aramaic, this pavement is called Gabbatha. It was about noon on the day before Passover, and Pilate said to the crowd,
1: "Look at your king." "Kill him! Kill him!" they yelled. "Nail him to a cross!"
0: "So you want me to nail your king to a cross?" Pilate asked. The chief priest replied,
1: "The emperor is our king."
0: Then Pilate handed Jesus over to be nailed to a cross. Jesus was taken away, and he carried his cross to a place known as the Skull. In Aramaic, this place is called Golgotha. There Jesus was nailed to the cross, and on each side of him a man was also nailed to a cross. Pilate ordered the charge against Jesus to be written on a board and put above the cross. It read, "Jesus of Nazareth, King of the Jews."
1: The words were written in Hebrew, Latin, and Greek. The place where Jesus was taken wasn't far from the city, and many of the people read the charge against him. So the chief priests went to Pilate and said, "Why did you write that he is king of the Jews? You should have written, 'He claimed to be king of the Jews.'" But Pilate told them, "What is written will not be changed." After the soldiers had nailed Jesus to the cross, they divided up his clothes into four parts, one for each of them. But his outer garment was made from a single piece of cloth, and it did not have any seams. The soldiers said to each other, "Let's not rip it apart. We will gamble to see who gets it." This happened so that the scriptures would come true, which say, "They divided up my clothes and gambled for my garments." The soldiers then did what they had decided. Jesus' mother stood beside his cross with her sister and Mary, the wife of Clopas. Mary Magdalene was standing there too. When Jesus saw his mother and his favorite disciple with her, he said to his mother, "This man is now your son." Then he said to the disciple, "She is now your mother." From then on, that disciple took her into his own home. Jesus knew that he had now finished his work. And in order to make the scriptures come true, he said, "I am thirsty." A jar of cheap wine was there. Someone then soaked a sponge with the wine and held it up to Jesus' mouth on the stem of a hyssop plant. After Jesus drank the wine, he said, "Everything is done." He bowed his head and died. The next day would be both the Sabbath and the Passover. It was a special day for the Jewish people, and they did not want the bodies to stay on the crosses during that day. So they asked Pilate to break the men's legs and take their bodies down. The soldiers first broke the legs of the other two men who were nailed there. But when they came to Jesus, they saw that he was already dead, and they did not break his legs. One of the soldiers stuck his spear into Jesus' side, and blood and water came out. We know this is true because it was told by someone who saw it happen. Now you can have faith too. All this happened so that the scriptures would come true, which say, "No bone of his body will be broken." And they will see the one in whose side they stuck a spear. Joseph from Arimathea was one of Jesus' disciples. He had kept it secret, though, because he was afraid of the Jewish leaders. But now he asked Pilate to let him have Jesus' body. Pilate gave him permission, and Joseph took it down from the cross. Nicodemus also came with about 75 pounds of spices made from myrrh and aloes. This was the same Nicodemus who had visited Jesus one night. The two men wrapped the body in a linen cloth, together with the spices, which was how the Jewish people bury their dead. In the place where Jesus had been nailed to a cross, there was a garden with a tomb that had never been used. The tomb was nearby, and since it was time to prepare for the Sabbath, they were in a hurry to put Jesus' body there. On Sunday morning, while it was still dark, Mary Magdalene went to the tomb and saw that the stone had been rolled away from the entrance. She ran to Simon Peter and to Jesus' favorite disciple and said, "They have taken the Lord from the tomb. We don't know where they have put him." Peter and the other disciples started for the tomb. They ran side by side until the other disciple ran faster than Peter and got there first. He bent over and saw the strips of linen cloth lying inside the tomb, but he did not go in. When Simon Peter got there, he went into the tomb and saw the strips of cloth. He also saw the piece of cloth that had been used to cover Jesus' face. It was rolled up and in a place by itself. The disciple who got there first then went into the tomb. And when he saw it, he believed. At that time, Peter and the other disciple did not know that the scriptures said Jesus would rise to life. So the two of them went back to the other disciples. Mary Magdalene stood crying outside the tomb. She was still weeping when she stooped down and saw two angels inside. They were dressed in white and were sitting where Jesus' body had been. One was at the head and the other was at the foot. The angels asked Mary, "Why are you crying?" She answered, "They have taken away my Lord's body. I don't know where they have put him." As soon as Mary said this, she turned around and saw Jesus standing there, but she did not know who he was. Jesus asked her, "Why are you crying? Who are you looking for?" She thought he was the gardener and said, "Sir, if you have taken his body away, please tell me so I can go and get him." Then Jesus said to her, "Mary." She turned and said to him, "Rabboni." The Aramaic word Rabboni means teacher. Jesus told her, "Don't hold on to me. I have not yet gone to the Father. But tell my disciples that I am going to the one who is my Father and my God, as well as your Father and your God." Mary Magdalene then went and told the disciples that she had seen the Lord. She also told them what he had said to her. The disciples were afraid of the Jewish leaders, and on the evening of that same Sunday, they locked themselves in a room. Suddenly, Jesus appeared in the middle of the group. He greeted them and showed them his hands and his side. When the disciples saw the Lord, they became very happy. After Jesus had greeted them again, he said, "I am sending you just as the Father has sent me." Then he breathed on them and said, "Receive the Holy Spirit. If you forgive anyone's sins, they will be forgiven. But if you don't forgive their sins, they will not be forgiven." Although Thomas the twin was one of the 12 disciples, he wasn't with the others when Jesus appeared to them. So they told him, "We have seen the Lord." But Thomas said, "First, I must see the nail scars in his hands and touch them with my finger. I must put my hand where the spear went into his side. I won't believe unless I do this." A week later, the disciples were together again. This time Thomas was with them. Jesus came in while the doors were still locked and stood in the middle of the group. He greeted his disciples and said to Thomas, "Put your finger here and look at my hands. Put your hand into my side. Stop doubting and have faith." Thomas replied, "You are my Lord and my God." Jesus said, "Thomas, do you have faith because you have seen me? The people who have faith in me without seeing me are the ones who are really blessed." Jesus worked many other miracles for his disciples, and not all of them are written in this book. But these are written so that you will put your faith in Jesus as the Messiah and the Son of God. If you have faith in him, you will have true life.

Jesus later appeared to his disciples along the shore of Lake Tiberias. Simon Peter, Thomas the twin, Nathanael from Cana in Galilee, and the brothers James and John were there together with two other disciples. Simon Peter said, "I'm going fishing." The other said, "We will go with you." They went out in their boat, but they didn't catch a thing that night. Early the next morning, Jesus stood on the shore, but the disciples did not realize who he was. Jesus shouted, "Friends, have you caught anything?" "No," they answered. So he told them, "Let your net down on the right side of your boat, and you will catch some fish." They did, and the net was so full of fish that they could not drag it up into the boat. Jesus' favorite disciple told Peter, "It's the Lord." When Simon heard that it was the Lord, he put on the clothes that he had taken off while he was working. Then he jumped into the water. The boat was only about 100 yards from shore, so the other disciples stayed in the boat and dragged in the net full of fish. When the disciples got out of the boat, they saw some bread and a charcoal fire with fish on it. Jesus told his disciples, "Bring some of the fish you just caught." Simon Peter got back into the boat and dragged the net to shore. In it were 153 large fish, but still, the net did not rip. Jesus said, "Come and eat." But none of the disciples dared ask who he was. They knew he was the Lord. Jesus took the bread in his hands and gave some of it to his disciples. He did the same with the fish. This was the third time that Jesus appeared to his disciples after he was raised from death. When Jesus and his disciples had finished eating, he asked, "Simon, son of John, do you love me more than the others do?" Simon Peter answered, "Yes, Lord, you know I do." "Then feed my lambs," Jesus said. Jesus asked a second time, "Simon, son of John, do you love me?" Peter answered, "Yes, Lord, you know I love you." "Then take care of my sheep," Jesus told him. Jesus asked a third time, "Simon, son of John, do you love me?" Peter was hurt because Jesus had asked him three times if he loved him. So he told Jesus, "Lord, you know everything. You know I love you." Jesus replied, "Feed my sheep. I tell you for certain that when you were a young man, you dressed yourself and went wherever you wanted to go. But when you are old, you will hold out your hands. Then others will wrap your belt around you and lead you where you don't want to go." Jesus said this to tell how Peter would die and bring honor to God. Then he said to Peter, "Follow me." Peter turned and saw Jesus' favorite disciple following him. He was the same one who had sat next to Jesus at the meal and had asked, "Lord, who is going to betray you?" When Peter saw that disciple, he asked Jesus, "Lord, what about him?" Jesus answered, "What is it to you if I want him to live until I return? You must follow me." So the rumor spread among the other disciples that this disciple would not die. But Jesus did not say he would not die. He simply said, "What is it to you if I want him to live until I return?" This disciple is the one who told all of this. He wrote it, and we know he is telling the truth. Jesus did many other things. If they were all written in books, I don't suppose there would be room enough in the whole world for all the books.

Theophilus, I first wrote to you about all that Jesus did and taught from the very first until he was taken up to heaven. But before he was taken up, he gave orders to the apostles he had chosen with the help of the Holy Spirit. For 40 days after Jesus had suffered and died, he proved in many ways that he had been raised from death. He appeared to his apostles and spoke to them about God's kingdom. While he was still with them, he said, "Don't leave Jerusalem yet. Wait here for the Father to give you the Holy Spirit, just as I told you he has promised to do. John baptized with water, but in a few days you will be baptized with the Holy Spirit." While the apostles were still with Jesus, they asked him, "Lord, are you now going to give Israel its own king again?" Jesus said to them, "You don't need to know the time of those events that only the Father controls. But the Holy Spirit will come upon you and give you power. Then you will tell everyone about me in Jerusalem, in all Judea, in Samaria, and everywhere in the world." After Jesus had said this, and while they were watching, he was taken up into a cloud. They could not see him. But as he went up, they kept looking up into the sky. Suddenly, two men dressed in white clothes were standing there beside them. They said, "Why are you men from Galilee standing here and looking up into the sky? Jesus has been taken to heaven. But he will come back in the same way that you have seen him go." The Mount of Olives was about half a mile from Jerusalem. The apostles who had gone there were Peter, John, James, Andrew, Philip, Thomas, Bartholomew, Matthew, James the son of Alphaeus, Simon, known as the Eager One, and Judas, the son of James.

0: Are we there yet?
1: Yep. We're here.
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3: On the next episode of Above the Noise, I am blessed to have Dave Almack from P&R Publishing with us. We're going to talk about the shepherd. What's going on with shepherds? How can shepherding improve? They're going to be, P&R, hosting a conference for shepherds. We're going to encourage you to attend that. We're going to talk about that conference, and we pray that that program and the conference will be a blessing to you. Tune in to Above the Noise.

Hello, everyone, and welcome to Bethlehem Glory. We're glad that you're joining us. We are studying 2 Corinthians. We're in chapter 8. We're going to be starting with verse 13. We encourage you to read all of 2 Corinthians as well. And, of course, read 1 Corinthians. It'll make a lot more sense to you when you read two books together. But we did 1 Corinthians quite some time ago, so we're going to be reading in this chapter just in a moment. But let's start off with our prayer from Psalm 119 and verse 18. It's on the screen right now. Open my eyes, Lord. Lord, we want to see wonderful things in your law, in your word, in your precepts. Lord, teach us through the power of the Holy Spirit. We do want to see the living God in the volume of this book. And we pray in the matchless name of Jesus Christ, our Lord and Savior. Alleluia and amen. In our previous lesson, we talking about the collection for the poor, about giving, about finishing what you start, about the real grace gift of giving, and about giving has to be a condition of the heart. It's not so much the amount, it's the condition of the heart. And God knows what we have, and everything that we have is from God. And so he knows that we can give or we can't give. He understands our situation. But we all need to give something. So let's start with verse 13. For I mean not that other men be eased and ye burdened. He wasn't saying, I want you to give so much that you're going to be burdened now, you know, that they can live in comfort and you're going to be with wants. He said, no, I'm not talking about that, is what Paul says. I mean not that other men be eased and ye burdened. But the Corinthians were able to give more because they were more an affluent church. They had more money to give. They had more resources. It doesn't mean that because they had more, they should give a lot more. No, everyone has to give something. We all are required to give. We talked about all kinds of giving in the last lesson. But by inequality, that now at this time your abundance may be a supply for their want, that their abundance also may be a supply for your want, that there may be equality. You can help them now. Maybe one day they can help you later, is what he's saying. Now, God does not require the widow with very little income to give 50% of her earnings, no. But, you know, maybe the millionaire gives 2%. No, it's not like that. It's equality. It's a condition of your heart. That's what God's looking at, our ability. A wicked man may have a lot of comforts and still be cursed. And a righteous man may bear many crosses and have little resources, but he's very blessed. So there's a big difference. Your abundance can help them now, and maybe later on they can help you one day. Some areas were very poor, and there was severe persecution in the churches. And there was severe persecution in worldly gifts like famine. The famine was in the land then, and they had very little resources. They needed food, they needed clothing, they needed shelter, and all of these things, the necessities of life, that there may be equality. He wanted them, you know, everyone is my brother and sister in the Lord. If you're a part of the blood-bought, redeemed, born-again family of God, then we're all brothers and sisters, and we're going to all spend eternity together. And in God's scale, the balance is perfect. He sees, he knows, he cares, he weighs. And we don't want to be found wanting on the balance scales of God in eternity, not at all. Verse 15, as it is written, he that hath gathered much had nothing over, and he that had gathered little had no lack. Now he's talking about the book of Exodus in the 16th chapter when the manna was being given out. It says in Exodus 16:18, and when they did meet it with an omer, he that gathered much had nothing over, and he that gathered little had no lack. They gathered every man according to his eating. God supplied their need. It didn't matter what they had. They were supplied by the hand of God. The manna was collected and is distributed in proportion to the people. Maybe the elderly couldn't collect as much, but they had enough to eat. Maybe the young could collect more, and they had plenty to eat as well. Because, you know, it doesn't matter. In the economy of God, we will always have the poor and the rich with us. It's how we respond to those circumstances. So those who gathered much gave to those who didn't have very much.
and those who gathered little, they still were supplied.

to further the gospel of Jesus Christ. What shall a man profit a man if he gains the whole world and loses his own soul? And what can a man give in exchange for his soul? Is there anything that you can give? I don't think so. I really mean that. It says in verse 16, but thanks be to God, which puts the same earnest care into the heart of Titus for you. Titus also wanted to do what was right. He was going to finish that collection. He was an obedient servant to the Lord and also to the one that he followed, who was Paul. You know, so Paul had left him to establish churches and ordain elders and everything when we read the book of Titus. And Paul and Titus both had a heart for the gospel of Jesus Christ. Much of God's money is wasted. We know that. We can see that. Just watch your television and watch the evening news, and you're going to know that a lot of God's money is just absolutely wasted, thrown away. It's thrown away on things like some evangelists have five homes and wear $500 suits and have airplanes. And is that a wise way to spend the money of God when someone gives the widow's mite? I don't even pay interest on money that someone gives us. If we don't have money, we don't buy it. We don't use it. We don't owe anyone anything here. Yes, we do without. And we only want to preach the good news of Jesus Christ. Now, I know that some would take issue with that, but I think it's an awesome responsibility to have someone else send you their money and then you use it unwisely. It's all about the heart. What are you doing in within your heart? Are you giving as unto the Lord that it would glorify him? We'll be right back.

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4: He was a rising political star in his 20s, bright, ambitious, driven, and he got plenty of attention. He's married with two kids now, just turned 43, and is leading a thriving sports enterprise. On the next State of Independence, Jim Christiana.
5: You know, Titus had started this. We established that in 1 Corinthians, and now he was supposed to finish it. You know, the scripture tells us in Luke, no man having put his hand to the plow and looking back is fit for the kingdom. What God ordains us to do, we must finish. We must set our faces as a flint. We must press forward for the mark. And that's what Titus was doing. That's what Paul was doing. That's what he exhorts us to do as well. It's a privilege to serve the living God. It really is. Now, the poor saints in Jerusalem would have immediate relief from the collection. But it was also a privilege for the Corinthians to give, to ease the burden of their suffering. Verse 17, for indeed he accepted the exhortation, but being more forward of his own accord, he went unto you. Titus cheerfully said, yes, I'm going to finish that. He had an obedient heart. He knew that he wanted to press forward. He wanted

do what was ordained of God. He knew that he had been sent there by the power of God, by the will of God, not on his own accord, but by he was directed by the Holy Spirit as well as Paul was. And so he wanted to finish that of his own accord. He didn't have to have insistence or urging or pray about it and see, well, I'm sure maybe God changed his mind now. No, he just knew that he had to be obedient, and he went. Verses 18 and 19. And we have sent with him the brother whose praise is in the gospel throughout all the churches, and not that only, but who was also chosen of the churches to travel with us with this grace, which is administered by us to the glory of the same Lord and the declaration of your ready mind. They were all acting in accordance to the mercy of God. Mercy without compassion, I mean, when you have mercy in your heart and you see the compassion, you want to relieve the misery of others. Mercy may lend to and give to another, but love gives their heart to another. They not only were acting out of mercy, but love. They saw, they had mercy in their heart, they had the compassion, they pitied, they gave. But they not only gave that, Paul and Titus and all the others that were collecting, they gave their hearts as well. Now, it says about they're going to have send one who knew the gospel. Was that Luke? I don't know. The scripture is kind of silent on that. There's speculation. It might have been a Silas or Barnabas or whatever. But Luke was the human author of one of the gospels. It says praise is in the gospel throughout all the churches. Does that mean it was Luke, that because he did pen one of the gospels? I don't know that. But he did preach. He penned the gospel. It could have been. And they're chosen of the churches. The churches were willing to trust these men. They trusted them. They trusted them with the money. You know, two are better than one. When Jesus sent out the disciples, he sent them out two by two. It's like a check and balance system, so to speak. If one says, well, he went alone, he kept part of the money, and then the other one can say, no, there were two of us. No, he didn't do anything like that. So they can vouch for one another as well with this grace. It means the alms or the gifts to travel with this grace. It was the money that they were traveling with. And to the glory of the same Lord. It means he's the Lord of all of us. We all worship the Lord Jesus Christ. So they were all born of the Spirit, and they all gave glory to the risen Lord. So these men were trusted of the church. They were trusted of Paul. Titus commissioned to finish what he started, and he had a ready and willing mind. You know, it's a great thing to have a check and balance system, because the devil is always the accuser of the brethren, and he will take the minuscule thing to bring a charge against the Christian church and against a believer. Verses 20 and 21. Avoiding this, that no man should blame us in this abundance which is administered by us, providing for honest things, not only in the sight of the Lord, but also in the sight of men. He was taking every precaution that there should not be any tongue wagging or gossiping at all about what they were doing. Even the very appearance of evil could cause a scandal in another brother. It could cause a brother to stumble. Scandals do that, don't they? They really do. And Paul knew how dangerous this was. So they were sent out two by two. And he wanted a clear conscience and a clear, clean record, not only before man, but before God as well. And Paul, being very diligent to see all that was handled well, because tolerance can release sin into the church. If we're too tolerant and too lax about things that we do, it's an occasion for sin. So he's want to tie up all the loose ends, so to speak. There's an old proverb that goes like this: he that is pure in heart, mouth is full of heaven. He that is pure in heart, his mouth is full of heaven. And Paul was vouching for these men, that they were men according to the scriptures. They were godly men. In 1 Corinthians, he said, now concerning the collection of the saints, as I have given order to the churches of Galatia, even so do ye. Upon the first day of the week, let every one of you lay up by him in store as God has prospered him. Give according to what you can. And there be no gatherings when I come. It should all be ready when I get there. And when I come,
whomsoever ye shall approve by your letters, them will I send to bring your liberality unto Jerusalem, and if it be meet that I go also, they shall go with me. You pick the men that you want to deliver this money. He gave them, have it ready ahead of time. Don't ask at the last minute, but every week let them give a little bit, so to speak, so it's not much of a burden on them. And he had methodically thought this through under the inspiration of God, that they would be prepared. We must be wise stewards of all things that God has given us. And Paul wanted to make sure that this was handled with complete honesty and with wisdom. Now, the enemies would watch everything that we do. Aren't they watching to see what we're going to do? If we slip up, they can bring an accusation against us. They could slander him. But he wanted to do it not only in the sight of the Lord, but in the sight of men also. He wanted to be above reproach in the sight of man as well. God knows our heart. He looks at our heart, but he knows our heart. But man judges from the outward appearance. Oh, there's only one man that took all that money? I wonder how much money went into his pocket. No, there was a check and balance system here. And Paul knew it and had everything in order of how they should conduct themselves. We'll be right back.

0: Hello, friend. I'm Ron Jones with Something Good Television, where we believe every detail in our lives of love for God is worked into something good. SGTV is a weekly Bible teaching program that will strengthen your faith and encourage your heart. I promise you will find something good to carry with you throughout the week. 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
3: We're talking about how Paul really wanted to make sure that this gift, this grace gift of monetary value, would be handled wisely. I mean, and he really took every precaution, not only in the sight of the Lord, but also in the sight of men. You know, the truth we learn from all of this is our conduct, our character is at stake at all times. These are grace gifts that God tests us with from time to time. How are we going to handle these situations? How are we going to handle someone else's money? How are we going to develop character in our hearts? These are also grace gifts that God gives us. And I remember when I used to teach little children, we had a Bible study for years in my basement. This was many, many years ago. And we would sing little songs like, "Be careful, little eyes, what you see. Be careful, little eyes, what you see, because your Father up above, He is looking down with love. So be careful, little eyes, what you see." And then we would say, "Be careful, little hands, what you do. Your Father up above is looking down with love." In the ears and all that, you know, "Be careful, little feet, where you go." And there was a profound truth in that that we were trying to convey to the children. Well, in a sense, this is what Paul is saying. We must show our integrity to man, but God already knows our integrity. In Proverbs it says, because it's supposed to be inside and outside, listen to this in Proverbs. It's the third chapter, verses 3 and 4. "Let not mercy and truth forsake thee. Bind them about thy neck." Like you would a scarf. It has to be visible. "Bind them about your neck. Write them on the tables of your heart," inside, "so that thou shalt favor and good, so thou shalt find favor and good understanding in the sight of God and man." Mercy and truth. Outside, inside. Bind them around your neck. Write them on your heart. We have, see, God knows our integrity already, but man must see our integrity as well. Paul knew that he was like a city set on a hill. He was like a light in the darkness. And it shone so brightly that anyone at any time would try to snuff out that light. In Matthew it says, "Ye are the light of the world." You and me, we're the light of the world. "A city that is set on a hill cannot be hid." You know, I remember sometimes coming down over this one hill that I come down, and you see this city at night. It's all ablaze with light. "A city set on a hill cannot be hid. Neither do men light a candle and put it under a bushel." Would that be something to do? But on a candlestick. "And it gives light unto all that are in the house. So let your light shine before men, that they may see your good works and glorify your Father which is in heaven." That's our mandate. That's what we're supposed to do. Verse 22, "And we have set them, our brother, we have sent them with our brother, whom we have oftentimes proved diligent in many things, but now much more diligent upon the great confidence which I have in you." They're sending another third brother. I don't know who he is. He's not named. Was it Timothy? Was it Clement? Was it Silas? I don't know. We could speculate. But it tells us in the scripture that the three-strand cord is not easily broken. And three is the number of completion in the scripture. So now he is sending the third man. So there's three. Now there's really safety in the numbers here. Whoever this was, I don't know. But he obviously had a high standing in the church in Corinth and would come up to their expectation. But he says, whom we have oftentimes proved diligent in many things, but now much more diligent upon the great confidence which I have in you. They were growing. They were growing in the graces of God, and they had, Paul had confidence in these three that were going to be delivering it. And verses 23 and 24, whether any do inquire of Titus, he's my partner and fellow helper concerning you, or our brethren be inquired of, if they inquire of any of these people, they are the messengers of the churches. And I love this sentence. We have to talk about this one. And the glory of Christ. Wherefore show ye to them and before the churches the proof of your love and of our boasting on your behalf. Titus is my brother. He's my brother. He's my fellow worker. They are ambassadors for Christ, all of them. You know, Paul and Titus, these were the letters that were written to Titus. I mean, and when you think of all the epistles that Paul wrote, that's 14, he knew that Christ had taken away the curse, but not the cross. They were constantly being persecuted and hounded, and he did not want to give the slightest bit of occasion that someone would speak an unkind word or an untruth against these men that were now going to be delivering this grace gift. So if someone asks you about Titus and the others, they're my brethren. The church has approved of them. These are sanctified young men of God that are growing in the grace of God. Paul's sternness at times is not because he wants to defame them, not at all, because he's very stern in what he says, but he wants to reclaim them. I mean, there were some that were drifting away in the Corinthian church, but by and large, the church was standing behind them, and he wanted to reclaim any error, any wrongdoing, and prove to them that he was a servant of the Most High God. They're all servants. They're all ambassadors. They're all epistles read of all men. The ambassador is one who is sent out. Like we have ambassadors to other countries. They represent our nation when they go to a foreign land. They speak for the American people when they go to a foreign land. Paul is saying, they're speaking for not only for me, but for the Lord Jesus Christ himself. These are my ambassadors. And what they were is the glory of Christ. They are the glory of Christ. I mean, I read a statement like that and it blows my mind. It literally does. I don't even know how to explain that. They reflect the life of Christ. These people that we are sending, they're the glory. They're the outshining of Jesus Christ, because that's what he was. Jesus was the glory of the Father. And now these are the glory of Christ. These are truly disciples. They are the lilies among the thorns. And this is going to be a privilege for you to even have them there. And they are the glory. Just think of that. The glory of Christ. Wherefore show ye to them and before the churches the proof of your love. Give them the liberal offering, but not only give them that. They, out of the mercy and compassion of their heart, are doing this. And they're not only doing this because they want to be obedient, but they want to give themselves to you as well as to God. They rededicated themselves to the Lord. That's what they wanted to do. So these men were really men of God. Oh, beloved, I pray that you read 2 Corinthians and you get into this, because just one little statement like that, I pray that one day God will say of me, she is the glory of Christ. We'll see you next time on Bethlehem Glory. Bye-bye for now.

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It can shape what we think about. It can shape the directions and affections of our hearts. And oftentimes, we don't really think through what worship truly means and what worship through music could be and should be in God's design for the world. Join us this week for One Day Closer as we explore that topic with Jeremy Harkins.

0: With Julia's autism, loud sounds can be too much.
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0: far from home, beset by fear, O straying one, by guilt oppressed, thy Savior's tender pleading hear. He calleth, come to me and rest. Arise and seek thy Father's face. The feast of love is spread for thee. His pardon free, his boundless grace, are all for thee. Oh, come and see. The homeward path take then today. Thou art not left to walk alone. The Spirit waits to show the way. He safely guides and keeps his own. Why longer wait? Thou art a son. 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Thy birthright claim, O wandering one. 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
1: What would you give for a child you loved to make their wish come true? To help them fight a critical illness? 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Every single one of us can make the stars align, because when we come together, hope and joy will shine.

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1: Thank you so much for joining us for CBN Newswatch. I'm Ephraim Graham. Today is Friday, September 4th. We're going to begin this half hour with news in the Middle East. Israel's prime minister says bringing down the Islamic regime is now their central mission. And Israel is warning Iran of a devastating response if it launches a new attack. Here at home, Vice President J.D. Vance says Iran is to blame for high gas prices. Joshua Swanson has more now on our top story from Jerusalem.
2: Israeli Prime Minister Benjamin Netanyahu says Iran's leadership is now more vulnerable than ever, and their time could be soon coming to an end.
3: This regime is currently faltering. It is weaker than ever. It is fighting for its life, and I am convinced of the main mission that lies before us. That is to bring down this regime. It is not impossible. It is within reach.
2: Defense Minister Israel Katz went even further.
4: An Iranian attack on the state of Israel would free Israel from any existing limitations on attacking Iran. We would cripple all of Iran's national, military, and civilian infrastructure, including energy infrastructure, and would send Iran back to the Stone Age and darkness.
2: Their remarks came after the latest escalation began Sunday night when U.S. forces struck two Iranian rocket launchers on the Rock Island in the Strait of Hormuz. Iran says American attacks between August 30th and September 2nd killed at least 18 people and injured 142 others and included a direct hit on a wedding celebration. Vice President J.D. Vance says Washington is investigating those reports but rejects any suggestion that the U.S. deliberately attacks civilians.
5: I will say that the Iranian state media has not been a very good scribe about what's happened in the conflict thus far, so I'm extremely skeptical of this. What I can say with 100% confidence is that unlike the IRGC, the United States never targets civilians in combat. We never will do that. We never have done that.
2: And President Donald Trump sought to reassure the world that the U.S. has Israel's back. In an interview with Israeli public broadcaster Kan, Trump said, "Israel should not worry. You know why? Because I'm the president and I will take care of Israel." Meanwhile, the battle for control of the Strait of Hormuz continues. Vance says the U.S. will only talk with Iran if it stops targeting ships in the Strait of Hormuz. An Iranian official says the strait will not open without Tehran's consent. But Vance says about 15 million barrels of oil passed through on Wednesday. Addressing Americans' concerns on the home front, he blamed continued Iranian attacks on commercial vessels in the strait for higher gas prices.
5: And the fundamental reality is that the reason gas prices are so high right now is because the Iranians are shooting at commercial shipping. Even, by the way, when they signed an agreement that said, we're going to stop shooting at commercial shipping, they almost immediately went back to shooting at commercial shipping.
2: In southern Lebanon, the IDF says its forces entered and cleared Hezbollah tunnels in the Ali Taher Ridge area. Iran has said it would respond forcefully to an Israeli offensive there, where officials say Iranian Revolutionary Guard personnel have been operating alongside Hezbollah fighters. And on another front, Israeli officials are warning that Iran's Quds Force and Hamas may be increasing efforts to target Israelis overseas ahead of the Jewish holidays and the anniversary of October 7th.
1: I'm going to continue our coverage now with Joshua Swanson joining us from Jerusalem. So, Josh, Netanyahu says regime change is now Israel's central mission. Is this a genuine strategic pivot or election messaging for a domestic audience?
6: Yeah, hey, Ephraim. It's both, but the election timing is really impossible to ignore. Netanyahu made these remarks at a Rosh Hashanah toast with his military leadership. We're 7 weeks out from the big vote. It's October 27th, and a poll released just this week shows that Netanyahu's coalition has actually pulled even with his opponents, but there's a lot of moving and shaking when it comes to Israeli elections. So driving the message as much as the military is this situation. And that said, there's real substance here in this threat. Israeli strikes have degraded Iran's military capabilities. The regime's economy is deteriorating. Analysts note that continued pressure on Iranian economy could fuel regime change, which, of course, is what the Trump administration is hoping for. But here's the risk. Air campaigns alone rarely topple regimes. So if Netanyahu can't deliver, this rhetoric could backfire at the ballot box.
1: Israel says it's ready to decisively strike Iran if attacked during the upcoming holidays. How is Tehran likely to respond?
6: Well, the holiday warning is rooted in experience and far too many bad memories. Defense Minister Katz put it bluntly. He said, quote, they like to attack on Jewish holidays because, after all, they hate Jews. He's pointing to, of course, October 7th. It was a Saturday, Simchat Torah. I mean, the 73 Yom Kippur War, when Egypt and Syria launched a surprise attack, among many, many other examples. So the Jewish high holidays, they begin mid-September. Katz says that Israel's prepared, both defensively and offensively. Planes are ready to take off. And Iran's recent actions, they suggest escalation is already happening, right? Tehran claims that it struck U.S. military targets this week, Jordan, Kuwait, the UAE. The Saudis say that Iran killed two crewmen on the Strait of Hormuz on a tanker. So that makes this week the largest escalation between Washington and Tehran since July. So Tehran's likely response, more of the same, proxy strikes and missile threats.
1: Joshua, Israeli police arrested four more people for settler violence today, even as Ambassador Mike Huckabee is speaking out. How significant is this crackdown?
6: This is significant, Ephraim, because Israel is treating settler violence as a national security threat. Quick note, CBN News Bureau Chief Chris Mitchell, he did an incredible story. He's been covering this from the outset, so head over to the CBN News YouTube channel for some of that great reporting. But four arrests in one day, including an IDF conscript. Two suspects were detained at Ben Gurion Airport. They were headed out of the country for the high holidays. The IDF soldiers' arrest, it's really notable. The military is cooperating with civilian police, something that rarely happens in these cases. But here's what makes this politically explosive. Ambassador Huckabee, of course, a staunch Israel ally, he went on the radio and he said this violence is a stain on Israel's global reputation. He says that Israel needs all the friends it can get. So Netanyahu's government, they know that there are a handful of extremists undermining Israel's legitimacy. So it's really a big story, and Israel is moving swiftly to make arrests.
1: The IRGC troops were embedded in that Hezbollah tunnel complex on Ali al-Tahar. How significant is that?
6: It's a game changer. I mean, it explains why Tehran is threatening retaliation. So get this. Reuters reports Iran warned the U.S. last month that it would respond forcefully to any Israeli offensive on this particular ridge in southern Lebanon. The reason, as you said, Iranian military personnel are holed up inside, alongside Hezbollah fighters. This isn't proxy warfare anymore. It's direct Iranian involvement on the ground. And the IDF calls this facility Hezbollah's nerve center for the region. We're talking a command post, weapons stores. The defense minister from Israel, of course, is vowing no withdrawal until Hezbollah disarms. So this ridge really could turn into a flashpoint, and it could escalate. And now Israel holds the ridge, but the question is, will Iran gamble on a response?
1: Before we let you go, what's ahead on Jerusalem Dateline today?
6: Well, grab your gobstoppers. Tonight's going to be a good one. We're tracking the escalation, of course, of the U.S.-Iran confrontation. We've got the president warning of more airstrikes, surprise, surprise. And then Prime Minister Netanyahu, he is doubling down, and this has to do, of course, with Gaza. No retreat from Gaza until Hamas disarms. He made a surprise visit there this week. We also look at Israel's remarkable economy, which can really be summed up as resilience under pressure. The economy is thriving. It's an interesting story. It's my story. All right, I'll be honest. It's my story, but I like it a lot. I think it's a great story. And you'll also meet Emily Schrader. This is really interesting, Ephraim. She's number two on Iran's hostile media list. So it's a packed show that you won't want to miss.
1: All right, looking forward to that. Joshua Swanson, appreciate your contribution to the show today. Much appreciated. Thank you so much. Coming up, a parental rights custody between a surrogate mother and the child's parents. We're going to take you inside the court battle next. Stay with us. You're watching CBN News Watch.

0: This time next week, I'll be sick in bed with West Nile virus, thanks to a mosquito bite right in front of my house.
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9: Here's a quick look now at some stories making headlines in the CBN newsroom. The Labor Day weekend is here, and many are traveling on the roads. The average price for a regular gallon of gas is at $4.14. That is a record high. Meanwhile, the national average of diesel fuel is at $5.82 a gallon. Higher diesel costs could mean a rise in heating oil and jet fuel prices. Now to the aftermath of the disaster in Nepal. Two hydropower workers are found alive in a tunnel more than a week after the flooding. The death toll is now more than 1,300, with more than 4,000 people still missing. Crews continue to search for more hydropower workers who might be alive in air pockets in mud-filled tunnels. The UN's humanitarian agency says access to the region is the main challenge, with more than 40 bridges destroyed. CBN's Operation Blessing is in Nepal, helping bring aid to the victims. This week, the team joined area partners to assemble and distribute hygiene kits for families affected by the disaster. The kits include essential items like soap, wet wipes, sanitary pads, toothbrushes, and solar lamps. Team members drove about 3 hours to get out the kits at an area school that is serving as a temporary shelter for those who have lost their homes.
10: Remember, these families, they lost everything. Everything. 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And Operation Blessing is stepping up to support them, to meet them up where the need is. 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
9: Operation Blessing India is working to send a medical team to Nepal in the coming days. 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A battle is underway as a surrogate mother fights to keep custody of the child the parents told her to abort when doctors detected a heart condition in the baby. The surrogate mother refused to have an abortion, even though her contract required it at the couple's request. Now, as the newborn fights for his life, both sides are fighting for parental rights. Lori Johnson brings us the details.
11: After struggling to have a baby, California couple Nasheen Gilkar and Omar Ahmed conceived one through in vitro fertilization. They then arranged to pay McKenna West, who lived in Alaska, to have the embryo implanted in her uterus as a surrogate. West agreed to carry the child through birth and give it to the couple.
12: Around the 20th week of pregnancy, doctors detected a serious heart defect in the unborn child. Citing a clause in their contract, the biological parents asked McKenna to abort the child. She refused.
11: Doctors diagnosed the unborn baby with hypoplastic left heart syndrome, which can be treated with surgery soon after birth, followed by two more operations later. 70% live to age one, and of that group, 90% live to adolescence. Of those, 31% live to age 35 with no heart transplant, longer if they receive one.
13: I felt hopeful for sure. I knew that it wasn't a death sentence of a diagnosis. I personally know somebody whose daughter had the same diagnosis, and she's going to be 16 soon.
11: West reached out to Live Action, and the pro-life group helped her get to Texas, where abortion is banned. Attorney General Ken Paxton then issued an order requiring hospitals to provide life-saving care to the child. West successfully gave birth August 12th. She calls him Gabriel, and his biological parents named him Rumi. Soon after, he underwent open-heart surgery and remains in critical condition. Both sides are in a custody dispute in a Texas courtroom. West seeking to reverse a California court's restraining order against her that also declared Gilcar and Ahmed as parents. In court, Gilcar said, "She's trying to take him from us. He's our child. He's the love of our lives." She also told the court she did not regret the decision to ask for an abortion. West's attorney asked Gilcar, "Would you trust someone to care for your child that wanted your child dead?" And West testifying, "He is here and he has a birthday because of the fight I put up." Judge Ashley Wysocki extended the temporary restraining order and did not make a custody ruling, which could come any day now. Meanwhile, Gilcar and Ahmed are suing West for $100,000 over breach of contract for not aborting the baby at their request. Lori Johnson, CBN News.
9: Still ahead, she plays the mandolin, acoustic guitar, and the fiddle, singer and songwriter. Janae Fleenor is talking about her music and life. Stay with us. You're watching CBN News Watch. We'll be right back.
14: I got out of my patrol car, and I slipped.
15: I went from having a promising career as a neuroscientist to having a medical death sentence.
16: We started asking at that point, are there healings in the present day that go beyond what modern medicine can accomplish?
17: So how do you know this wasn't psychosomatic, a misdiagnosis, something that was being missed in that process?
15: So what if you look for evidence and don't find it? 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
1: Welcome back to CBN News Watch. Janae Fleener is not only a singer and songwriter, she also plays the mandolin, acoustic guitar, and the fiddle. Her work earned her a walk on the red carpet at the Grammy Awards earlier this year.

0: So, is this your first Grammy nomination?
1: This is my first Grammy nomination.
0: How does it feel?
1: It feels amazing. You're the heart of me.
0: Together we can write a song to sing. And it is for Best Country Song.
1: Yeah. Mm-hmm.
0: And you have written this, and this is performed by none other than Miranda Lambert.
1: Mm-hmm.
0: And Chris Stapleton.
1: That's correct, yeah.
0: How does it feel that they're the voices bring your words to life?
1: I'll tell you what, amazing. And, you know, this is a first for me in so many ways. I played fiddle, and a lot of people know me mm-hmm. just for my fiddle playing.
0: Yes.
1: And a lot of people didn't know I did songwriting.
0: Uh-huh.
1: And I've done that for so many years. But so I guess it's just a little feather. Well, a big feather in my cap. But I've known Miranda for years and Chris for years. And it was actually Jesse Frazier, the other writer on the song, who we had been doing track writing. He invited me to a studio, and we wrote a bunch of tracks. Miranda FaceTimed me.
0: Oh, wow.
1: And Jesse. And they said, guess what? Stapleton just came over and co-wrote to this song. And, I mean, I was just... I couldn't believe it, and they sent it to me, and I listened to it, and I was like, oh my gosh, this could be a really big thing.

0: Do you recall the first time hearing it after?
1: The first time hearing it. I do. Oh, you know what? It was on this. I listened to the Stapleton Channel on XM.
0: Wow.
1: And I'm a big fan of that channel, and that was the first time I heard it.
0: How long have you, would you say, in earnest, you've been in the country music game?
1: I guess professionally, since I was about 19. I moved to Nashville right out of high school. I went to Belmont and in 2001, not long after that, I got a job with Terry Clark. And so that was my first big country gig. I played the Opry, I think, a month or so after, maybe 2 weeks to a month after moving to Nashville.
0: Oh, wow.
1: It was pretty crazy. Like, it took off pretty fast. But I, as far as loving country music and everything, I mean, look at me. I've been a hillbilly for a long time.
2: Hole number 7 tastes like Tennessee.
0: What is it about country music that draws you and makes you come alive?
1: Well, for me, starting playing violin and then when I was 3 and started fiddling when I was 5, being from Arkansas, it's what I heard on the radio. Mom's dream for me was actually to be a classical violinist and go to Juilliard and I heard the Grand Ole Opry. I think I want to do that. Then I heard Bob Wills and Merle Haggard and Willie Nelson and all those things drew me in. I listen to country radio, so all the stories of those are the stories of my life. So, and I would hear the fiddle in the background. I was like, someday I dream of hearing my fiddle on the radio.
2: If we can't get along,
1: I try to share my story and encourage young girls out there. And I'm just glad there wasn't anyone growing up that said, "You're a girl and you're gonna have problems doing this because this is a boy's world." I don't know. I just saw my dream and went after it.
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3: A 6-year-old piano player who made history as the youngest to ever perform at Carnegie Hall last year is back with new music. It's called Six, the follow-up to his first album called Five. The album features his first ever original composition, September Trees. There is now video showing baby Alec coming up with an original melody at just 1 year and 8 months old. Performing classic music is not only his love, he also likes to dress up like Iron Man and Spider-Man. Those are his favorite superheroes. And right now it is time for your Friday Faithful. I'm going to leave you with this thought as we wrap another week together. Pray daily and pray often. Remember, prayer proves your dependency on a God who is greater than you, and he loves you more than anyone ever could. Pray without ceasing. It's what God requires. It will bless you more than you can ever imagine. Well, that will do it for this edition of CBN News. Remember, you can always find more of our programs on the CBN News channel. 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

One Day Closer is about learning how to use our one day closer to eternity to bring Jesus-infused hope and purpose to those around us. We hear from churches, from ministries, from individuals who are using their one day closer to eternity to spread the light and the love of Jesus in the lives and the locations around them. 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

0: Well, good Friday morning to you. I'm Jeff Coleman.
1: And I'm Deborah Pinkerton. Welcome to Morning Light.
0: Well, a new report released this week from Christianity Today on the launch of a massive new database of Protestant church leaders is spotlighting an uncomfortable reality, the behavior of many church leaders. The author will join us on the panel in just a moment.
1: Certainly a good conversation. And coming up later in the show, are you looking for an exciting event for the whole family? Well, the Fall Family Fun Fest may be the answer. It's happening at Woodcrest Retreat in Lancaster County next month. The executive director will be here to share the details, and an artist that's performing at the event will give us a sneak preview right here in our studio.
0: In the green room, man, he's sounding good. Well, a new Christianity Today article highlights a major development in Protestant church accountability, a national database tracking clergy and church leaders accused of sexual abuse or covering it up. ProtestantAccountability.org includes more than, get this, 2,700 names. The project was created by abuse survivors, including Shelley Taylor and Dominique Benninger. The goal, make it harder for troubled leaders to quietly move from one church to the other. So I think probably an important piece of information when choosing a church, like who are your leaders?
1: For sure. Well, in recent decades, the Catholic Church has been engulfed with clergy abuse scandals, paying billions in abuse-related costs. As a result, Catholics developed something Protestants haven't, a central place to check the record, bishopaccountability.org. The church launched this site more than two decades ago. It has thousands of publicly documented records of accused priests and other Catholic clergy. The information also profiles where they served and the sources behind some of those allegations. The creators of the new Protestant database say they're learning directly from this experience.
0: Wow, it has taken us this long in the Protestant world to catch up with Catholics. Well, the people behind ProtestantAccountability.org say their goal isn't to destroy the church, not at all, but to make it healthier. Founder Shelley Taylor told Christianity Today, "I don't want to burn down the church." She says the database exists because she loves the church and believes it should be better and reflect accountability and transparency and truth. We're joined this morning by Jack Painter, author of that special report at Christianity Today, along with Pastor Josiah Malinich and Robert William. Friends, what a heavy topic, I know, for a Friday. When you choose a church, Jack, some of the things you don't think about, you think about, all right, do they have a nursery, the parking, what should I wear, what style of preaching is it, will there be smoke machines or organs and piano, or what am I looking for? Not too many people, honestly, are thinking about whether the person behind the pulpit or on stage has committed a sexual crime. But increasingly, we know, based on the headlines, that this is a phenomenon that is happening more and more. Tell me about this, the reason first you wrote the article, and then I know many people are kind of like, oh, my, do you have to bring this up? Because there is a discomfort whenever we talk about pastors, and many people say, this is probably an internal family conversation. We don't need to air our dirty laundry.
2: Sure, absolutely. And approaching the article, I mean, the reason for writing it is that this is just pertinent to the church at large, especially in the United States, of being able to understand what's out there and speak intelligently about and be able to understand. For those who say that it's not worth talking about or you want to keep the dirty laundry on the inside, the founders of ProtestantAccountability.org are saying that we're worse off if we don't talk about this. We're worse off if we don't address this. And it makes people safer. Their goal is to try to stop future victims from becoming victims. Mm-hmm. And if this is kept in the dark and if people don't talk about this, the likelihood of that goes up.
0: So the Southern Baptist Convention, the largest Christian denomination or Protestant denomination in America a few years ago, was planning to do something just like this. Mm-hmm. But then they stopped the project, which raised a lot of eyebrows. And I think the argument was, we can handle this internally. We're Christians. We don't need the world weighing in on our problems. Why the publicness of this, even to a world that perhaps could criticize the church, and some might say, well, this is going to make people more suspicious of Christians in the first place? And last week we looked at a poll that said, you know, mega church pastors and church leaders in general are very low, right down there with politicians on the trust scale.
2: Sure, absolutely. Well, resources like this can increase trust. People are going to be able to look at these things and track histories. Church hopping can be an issue where if somebody's been credibly accused of some misdeed, it's relatively easy for them to move on to another congregation, another denomination, without having anything follow them. Whereas in Catholic circles, a lot of times there's directories or a little bit more of a insular community there. Protestantism is so wide. I mean, the only wider you can get really is saying Christian.
0: Right.
2: And if somebody's going to start taking this other places, there is less structure to track this and there's less help.
0: Real quick, how long did it take them to put together a list of 2,700 names? Was it years in the making or was it kind of overnight?
2: The entire project up until where we are now took about 2 years for them to compile. And granted, this is them compiling records that already exist, news reports that already exist. So it's just finding them online.
0: I want to come back a few more questions on this. You're launching a church, Total City Church, in the greater Harrisburg area in 9 days. How do you stay off the list? I mean, what is in? What are the accountability measures in place to make sure Josiah Malinich and the leadership team at Total City Church do not somehow 10 years from now wind up all the people that went in and say, "Oh, we loved him. We loved the preaching. We loved the music. It was just great." And then there's this explosion because that's what happened. To those 2,700 congregations.
3: Well, I mean, throughout life and consoling and counseling and teaching people, I think no matter what your issue is, let's start here. Nobody wakes up one day and says, I want to cheat on my wife. Nobody wakes up one day and says, I want to become a raging alcoholic. Nobody wakes up one... Those things don't just happen. It happens because little things are kept in the dark, you know, to his point, and that it continually adds and builds. And I think a lot of churches, to your point, have been okay with that language of, hey, we're going to deal with this on our own. We must obey God rather than man. You can throw a bunch of Christian cliches and scripture all over to protect yourself. But I think a church that's not accountable to the world is not a church worth trusting. Jesus didn't send us into the world to hide. He sent us into the world to reach the world. And so I think for us... To answer it personally, we have plans and structures for everything to be open. People can see where money gets spent. People can see, you know, who I'm talking to. They can see the pastors that I go to. If they have an issue with me, they can go to them, ask whatever question they want. Those guys have access to me, my passwords, my phone. Why? Because I want to be off the list. I want to live in a way that says, hey, I'm going to be open to it.
0: Rewind that back. You said your pastor has your phone.
3: Yeah, they can have access to anything that they need. Any password, so does my wife. At any point in time, she can take my phone and turn me into anybody she would like to.
0: Right.
3: And that doesn't scare me. That helps me to live above reproach, which, by the way, is a biblical standard to be in ministry. I think all these guys that have records and histories, God wants to redeem their life. But to be a leader, leading other people, Paul's clear about that, and I think that's dangerous territory.
0: Boy, I can think of a lot of other categories. Journalists, politicians, everything else that should be giving their passwords
3: Amen to
0: somebody to get them checked out. Robert, so you've been in and around church leadership. You have been part of Christian ministries. You have, you know, for your entire life. And I know you have been an eyewitness to train wrecks. You have been, there's almost no Christian that is has been left out of this sad story of saying people, human beings have let me down. How do you recover from that as someone in the pews, someone watching, and say, how do you not say, I never want to be back there again because all Christians are hypocrites? We have a lot of people watching this morning who do not go into a church on a Sunday morning because they do not believe, because they believe this is going to happen to them again.
4: Mm-hmm. Yeah. church, among all other institutions, I think is set apart because when you go to church, you're hoping to be in a safe place. Mm-hmm. You're one step away, figuratively speaking, from God. The pastor is preaching the sermon, the worship, to draw you closer to God. Mm-hmm. Safe place. You get hurt in that safe place, then everything else seems to fall apart, right? Because you put so much...
0: Center of your world.
4: Exactly, exactly. How do you recover from that? For the lay person or the person in the pew, well, cut the gossip for sure. Because whenever these things happen, there's so much gossip going around. And rumors, false, everything spreads. That's got to be curtailed. And we're instructed not to gossip in Scripture. And prayer. You know, you got to pray for whoever it is in that congregation, your pastor, whoever it is, to pray for them and their families if they're married. These two, to me, and then there's this issue, even as I was reading the article and the notes and all that, the issue of forgiveness and restoration. restoration for those who have fallen, so to speak, and then forgiveness from those who have been wronged.
0: Jack, I want to ask you, what do the creators of this website want us to do with this information? So the website is live, the mugshots are up, there's history, there's also a great deal of complexity, there's families, church organizations, Christian schools, you know, that are built around every one of those names and those faces, and there's been a nuclear bomb that has been set off in each of those environments. What do we do with that to get to Robert's point, to even begin to talk about restoration, and how do we not turn it into gawking and gossip?
2: Sure, absolutely. Shelley said that she wants the church to be able to use this as a resource for background checks on people that they may be bringing in, and for families to be able to be safe around people that they don't know, new leaders, etc. The bombs have already gone off. This database is full of news reports and court documents that are already public. They're not doing their own investigations. These are already out there.
0: Okay.
2: So when people are accessing this, this isn't something... I mean, there are reports from, you know, just last month, but there's also stuff dating back decades. And whoever is involved, this shouldn't be new news to them. If there's court indictments or reports or anything like that, that's already out there.
0: Right.
2: So as far as having it all in one place, it makes it a lot easier to find these things. It makes it a lot easier to check these things. This isn't something to go on and start pointing and laughing at people. This is something to make sure that your kids are safe around people, that your family's safe around people. And if there's some skeleton in somebody's closet that nobody has detected, it's on that site.
0: Josiah, how do they find your church if they happen to be in the central Pennsylvania area 9 days from now?
3: TotalCityChurch.com has everything that you need. We've got a 9 a.m. and an 11 a.m. gathering, so it's going to be awesome. But we launch September 13th. That's next Sunday. And we got stuff for kids, all that kind of stuff on there, which I wanted to bring up, by the way. I think this is a great standard. We don't do it just for our leaders, but anybody who serves in kids ministry is getting checked. We're looking at all this stuff because it's not just the leader who needs to be accountable. It's anybody who's got any kind of ownership over families. So.
0: Sounds like an exhausting process.
3: It is.
0: I mean, it really does. If you're going to do it right to start a church,
3: things.
0: These layers of accountability have to be in place. Jack, I'm glad you wrote the article. I know it was a difficult one to write, and I hope that at least our audience has more confidence knowing there are eyes watching. And we're ultimately not trusting the pastor, but trusting God and hoping the pastor follows his lead.
3: Amen.
0: Thank you, gentlemen, very, very much. Well, summer is almost over, but Woodcrest Retreat in Lancaster County has a fun event for the entire family. The executive director shares all the details with Deborah up next. You are watching Morning Light right here on Lighthouse TV.
5: 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How to safely build a fire. And how to control the flames. But I can only teach wildfire prevention. Only you can prevent wildfires.
6: Of course.
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1: Welcome back. Woodcrest Retreat in Lancaster County offers summer camps, rentals, events, and programs for youth. Now add the Fall Family Fun Fest to the list. Joining us is the Executive Director, Bill Cleese. Thanks for being with us.
11: Thanks for having me back.
1: So remind us of Woodcrest Retreat.
11: Yeah, we're a non-denominational youth ministry in Ephrata, Pennsylvania. With 8 weeks of summer youth camp, then we provide space for families, churches, organizations to come and experience the wonder of God through His creation.
1: Yeah, certainly a beautiful place. Just share with us how it began.
11: Yeah, a local church in Ephrata back in 1959 had a vision of creating a space for churches to gather together. It really started as a gathering for picnics. That was the first thing they built, and it's just blossomed into a year-round ministry serving over 30,000 people a year.
1: Wow, that is amazing. What is the mission?
11: mission is simple. We exist to introduce people to Jesus Christ, encourage their Christian growth, and we do that through programs and partnerships that emphasize God's creation and our need for community.
1: Yeah, and we're looking at some of the pictures, really. Certainly a beautiful place to experience is God's
11: yeah.
1: beauty. How are lives impacted by this?
11: That's a great question. My wife has this theory, and I think she's right. As we become more and more focused on screens and technology, we're going to find people wanting more and more of authentic life. Mm-hmm. And so you see this increase in baking sourdough and more natural crafts. And so I think parents, in response to that, like, we want more natural, basic, simple life. And so camp and the retreat center has blossomed as people want to get out of the ordinary and experience the extraordinary, get off their screens, be kids as kids are supposed to be in a safe, Christ-centered environment. And yeah, it's been a huge response as people do that.
1: From the camp this summer, what are some personal stories you can share with us?
11: We had so many. It was a record year for us.
1: That's great.
11: Yeah, and the one that sticks in my mind, it was early on. We had a mother come into the office, which is not usually a good thing, but in this case it was.
1: You never know what they're going to say.
11: But she said, like, you know, we picked Woodcrest because we needed a camp for our teenagers. It wasn't because you were Christian. It was because you were affordable, you were here, and we heard good reputations. She said, after 2 weeks, my kid has been transformed. He comes home sharing the Bible story, singing the camp songs, and he has us looking for a church and going to church now. And this would never have happened if we would not have discovered Woodcrest Retreat. And so it's stories like that. It's impacts of testimonies of kids that, like, this is why we do what we do.
1: Wow.
11: And it's amazing. We give the glory to God for those opportunities.
1: When she told you that, what
11: yes.
1: was your reaction? I mean, it makes you want to cry, like, oh,
11: it
1: my
11: does.
1: Goodness.
11: And then it makes you want to, like, go and tell the counselors who are out there on the front lines, like, this is why you're doing it. This is why you're tired, and this is why you're exhausted, and this is why you sacrificed your summer. It's so kids have that transfer, that encounter with Christ that we long for. It's our mission, introduce people to Jesus Christ.
1: Let's talk about what's taking place next month.
11: Yeah. So summer may be over, but Woodcrest exists year-round. And so we have our Fall Family Fun Fest coming up in October, October 3rd. And it's simple. It's part of our mission, get people out of the ordinary. And so we create a day. It starts at 7 in the morning. There's yard sales and craft sales. There's food vendors. Local churches that are raising money for missions trips will come and have great food, walking tacos, burgers, hamburgers. We have games for the family, for the kids. And then local artists are coming in to provide music and entertainment. Just a really affordable, low-impact, basic day for kids and families to come and be a family together, create memories. We love that.
1: Really a perfect time of year to hold
11: It is. The leaves are starting to change. It's beautiful weather. And we have the perfect 110 acres to do that.
1: Let's also talk about what's taking place in December. This is an exciting thing, too. Journey to Bethlehem.
11: Jumping to winter already. yeah, as soon as Fall Fest is over, we are then pivoting and getting things ready for our famous Journey to Bethlehem. It's a walk-through live nativity. We have over 70 actors, live animals, all designed for people to come and experience the wonder of Christmas, the original message. And you get to walk through those stations and experience Christmas as Mary and Joseph, as the shepherds, as the village people would have experienced. And you walk away with just, wow, this is what Christmas is all about.
1: Why would you encourage someone to attend one of these events?
11: It's simple. Again, get out of the ordinary. Get off your screens. Get in the midst of God's creation. It's estimated that families today spend less than 20 minutes outdoors. And so all we do is designed outdoors, because all around us, God's creation is shouting, I'm here and I'm not silent and I want you to know me. And we just provide the platform for that to happen.
1: Yeah, that's wonderful. Thank you so much for being here and sharing this
11: with
1: us.
11: Thanks for having me.
1: You're welcome. Still to come on Morning Light.

0: You were just listening to Mama Sang For Me, written by Pennsylvania singer-songwriter Conrad Fisher. 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
1: There's a lot of need in the world, and if you're like me, it can seem too big to make a difference. 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
0: Pennsylvania singer-songwriter Conrad Fisher will perform at the Fall Family Fun Fest at Woodcrest Retreat. Conrad wrote the song Mama Sang For Me, and the Oak Ridge Boys recorded it. Take it away, Conrad.

0: That was wonderful. I love it. The Oak Ridge Boys recorded this.
1: Yeah.
0: And your reaction to that?
1: I mean, what are the odds that a little Mennonite boy from Juniata County gets his song recorded by the Oak Ridge Boys? It's great. I feel very blessed. And it never gets old, you know? It just made my year when it happened, you know? It's fantastic.
0: And so your mom was obviously a strong mom.
1: Yeah, she's a great mom. I have a great mom, a great wife, and a great mom-in-law. So I got the trifecta. And she always used to, you know, sing us a song as she went down the stairs after tucking us into bed. And so I wrote that for her and all the good moms out there. I don't think being a mom, I don't know, from talking to my wife, it just seems like you're just washing dishes and changing diapers and
0: doing laundry
1: and cooking meals, and there is such power in the love of a good woman that's what the song is about. That'll change your life, you know.
0: When people listen to this song, what do you hope they take away from it?
1: I hope they figure out that I love my mom, and I'm thankful for the mom that I have, and I hope it encourages moms out there to keep on being a great mom, because that's a really important thing to be in this world.
0: And how did your mom react when she first heard this song?
1: She cried a little bit, you know? Yeah.
0: Yeah, that is wonderful. Thank you so much, and have a wonderful time at Woodcrest.
1: Thank you so much.
0: To learn more about Woodcrest Retreat or to attend the Fall Family Fun Fest, check out woodcrestretreat.org. Stay with us. We're back right after the break.

0: Welcome back. Well, it is Labor Day weekend, and long before Labor Day became a federal holiday back in 1894, the great Pennsylvania inventor and industrialist George Westinghouse is already asking, what does an employer owe to employees? Westinghouse is a Christian, pretty quiet about his faith, but serious about his duty, and his factory floors reflected it. In 1869, his air brake company adopted a revolutionary 9-hour workday, and soon after, workers were getting Saturday afternoons off. His companies later provided education and medical care and recreation and other benefits years before they were common. And when somebody suggested these were simply good business tools, Westinghouse pushed back. He said they grew from an obligation to the men, helping carry on the work. George Westinghouse didn't preach or lecture about faith. He lived it, teaching others in that era, a worker isn't a machine, a paycheck isn't charity, and making a profit doesn't erase the obligation to treat people, especially those who work for a living, with dignity. This Labor Day, George Westinghouse is a Pennsylvania worth following. For Deborah and the entire Morning Light team, I'm Jeff Coleman. Thanks for spending this week with us. Have a great Labor Day. Check on your neighbors. We'll see you again real soon.
1: Can the biblical narrative of a global flood in Genesis 7 be true? Could such an immense structure have even been built thousands of years ago? And how would Noah and his family have fed and cared for that many animals? We'll dive deeply into the details of how the ark was constructed and answer the skeptics' charges against the global flood. Flooded with Facts Part 2 with Dr. Brad Harab. This week on Origins.

When discussing the evidence for intelligent design, many people focus on the unique characteristics of Earth and the extreme complexity of life. But our Sun, our Milky Way galaxy, even the entire universe itself all show many signs of fine-tuning and design. Psalm 19 says that the heavens declare the glory of God and the sky above proclaims His handiwork. Today, with space telescopes and ground observatories around the world, we can appreciate many glorious attributes of our Creator as never before in human history. Coming up on today's edition of Origins, our designed cosmos with Spike Passaris.

0: Hello, welcome to Origins. I'm Ray Heiple. We have an interesting show for you today. Our guest, Spike Passaris, has a degree in electrical engineering and has done graduate work in physics. He was formerly an engineer in the United States military space program. He is an author and popular speaker on astronomy and related topics. Spike founded Creation Astronomy and has produced many fascinating videos defending a young Earth view as related in the Bible. Welcome to the program, Spike.
1: Thanks for having me, Ray.
0: I see our topic today is our design cosmos. Where are we going to go with this?
1: We're
0: going to
1: talk about one of the biggest questions of all. Where did the universe come from?
0: Sounds great. Let's jump right in.
1: Great. So the Bible tells us that in the beginning, God created the heavens and the earth. Familiar verse to most of us, I would hope. So as Christians, we understand that the Lord is the designer and creator of the cosmos. Of course, our culture doesn't hold to this view. We're told instead that secular origins models are a better explanation for where everything came from. So we can compare those two approaches, not that we should need to anyway, because the Bible is the Word of God and is authoritative, but of course, for someone who doesn't accept that, we want to talk about these subjects. And we can compare the features of the universe that we see and ask the question, does our universe look random or designed? Is it the result of natural processes operating over billions of years? Or does it actually look like there's a designer and fine-tuner responsible for it all? In fact, our Earth alone has so much we could talk about with this subject. There's so much evidence of design and fine-tuning. And just to briefly cover some of the highlights of what we could talk about here, our planet is covered with water. About 70% of the Earth's surface is covered with water. Interestingly enough, the secular origins model for the origin of the solar system says the Earth shouldn't have any water. It should have formed without any. Of course, that's not what we see. Our Earth has a protective magnetosphere, a protective magnetic field, very important for supporting life. The secular model can't explain how that field could have sustained itself for billions of years. Yet, of course, we still have one. This looks like a young Earth, intelligently designed to support life, as opposed to something that formed by natural processes. Our rotation period, 24 hours, turns out to be just right for supporting life. If the Earth rotated too quickly, we'd have higher destructive winds. Too slowly, we'd have higher temperature swings. 24 hours turns out to be just right. Our axial tilt of 23.5 degrees gives us moderate seasons. Our orbit around the sun is almost perfectly circular. This gives us a stable climate. Our atmosphere, not too thick, not too thin, just right to support life. Our position in the solar system also has design features in it, to it. The Earth is in the narrow zone of distances from the sun where liquid water is possible. If we were much farther away, it would be too cold. If we were much closer, it would be too hot. We're at just the right distance, though, for water and life support on Earth. The fact that we have Jupiter in the outer part of the solar system, such a massive planet in a strong gravitational field, it pulls in potential impactors traveling through the solar system, objects that might otherwise hit Earth, which of course would be very bad for us. And so Jupiter actually serves a protective role in the solar system. So many other aspects to the Earth that we could talk about. Entire books, for that matter, have been written on this subject alone, how well-designed and finely tuned the Earth is to support life. Life itself, of course, is very complicated. So we look at the Earth, we look at life systems on it, and we can see lots of evidence for design and fine-tuning. Having said all of that, this subject has been covered extensively by other authors and other sources. In our time today, I'd like to focus on some things that aren't generally spoken about as much. What about the rest of the universe, outside of the Earth? What else can we see that would give us some insight as to where all of this came from? So for this, I'd like to go up to the screen, if I could.
0: Let's do it.
1: We'll start with an object that's very important to us, which is our sun. Now, we tend to take the sun for granted. I mean, it comes up in the morning, it goes down at night, we go on with our business, right? We don't think too much about it. Turns out there's actually a lot of evidence for design and fine-tuning of our sun. For example, fun fact about the sun, the solar nebula model, which is the secular model for where the solar system came from, says that the solar system formed from a big cloud of gas that collapsed into a disk and began to swirl with the sun in the middle and the planets in the outer parts. If that were true, then you would expect the sun to line up with this disk shape that the planets orbit in. This is called the plane of the ecliptic. So the planets all orbit in the same plane, kind of a disk shape around the sun. If the sun had formed from this cloud of gas with everything else, which is what the secular model says, then you should see the equator of the sun, and the sun spinning this way, lined up with all the planets, but it's not. The sun is actually tilted over slightly, like this. So this is the equator, and the pole, instead of being up and down, is over here. This is about a 7-degree angle. Now, that doesn't sound like much, but you have to realize the solar system is about 2.8 billion miles wide. I'm looking at the orbit of Neptune as the outer edge. If you look at this distance here, this tells us how much the sun is misaligned with the planets, if you will. That turns out to be 343 million miles. So if this had all formed from a disk, you'd expect the sun to be rotating this way, but it's not. You have to deal with this if you're a secular modeler. How did this happen? Either something pushed the sun over, or something moved all the planets together. Neither of those explanations make sense. I think the Lord did this on purpose, just to cause problems for people trying to explain things without him. If you're dealing with trying to model how it all got here without God, then you have to somehow explain why it's hundreds of millions of miles off from where the model says it should be. The sun is responsible for life on our planet in multiple ways. Again, this is something we tend not to think about and really take it for granted. The sun provides warmth for our planet. Were it not for the sun, the Earth's only source of heat would be radioactive decay inside, which is not much heat and certainly would not support life here. So the fact that we have a nice place to live is thanks to our sun. The sun is also ultimately responsible for our food. The sun powers photosynthesis in plants, and then we eat the plants, and we also eat other things that eat the plants. Ultimately, the sun is the source for our entire food chain in one way or another. The sun also provides oxygen for us, indirectly, through photosynthesis in plants. Again, something we tend not to think about. We tend to take for

0: sun's nothing special. It's average. It's ordinary. But it's not at all average and ordinary. It's not this mediocre star. Our sun is actually very unusual. It's brighter than about 90% of all stars in the Milky Way galaxy, our galaxy, and it has more mass than 92% of them. In fact, if we were orbiting an average, typical star, we'd be orbiting a red dwarf, because about 75% of all stars are red dwarfs. So if we were orbiting an average star, what would that look like? Well, a red dwarf, as you might gather from the name, is small and cool. So in order to get enough warmth and energy from such a star, we'd have to orbit it much more closely than we're orbiting our star. And that would be bad news, because these typical stars, again, making up about 3/4 of the stars in the cosmos, you don't want to be orbiting one of these things very closely. We'd have to be so close to the star that the Earth would be tidally locked to it. And a tidal lock means that the same side of the planet always faces the star that it's orbiting. This is similar to how our moon orbits the Earth. The moon is tidally locked to the Earth so that the same side always faces us. Sometimes it's lit up, sometimes it's dark, but it's the same side in any case. Well, imagine if the same side of the Earth always faced the star we were orbiting. Half would roast and the other half would freeze, and life isn't going to work. Moreover, not only will we be tidally locked if we were orbiting a red dwarf, because we'd have to be so close to it, red dwarfs are often called flare stars. These are very active, unstable stars. You don't want to be too close to one of these things because they're frequently erupting. Even among high mass stars, stars with a closer mass to what our sun has, 80% of high-mass stars are in binary or multiple star systems, where there's two or more stars orbiting their common center of mass. In fact, more than half of sun-like stars are in multiple star systems. So imagine if we were in one of those. That means some of the time, we're receiving energy from two stars, at other times only one, because one would be behind the other from our perspective. Imagine how variable the amount of energy we would receive in a situation like that. Again, very difficult to have a stable climate and support life in a situation like that. But that's not the kind of system we're in. We're in a single star system. The sun is a class G star, which is only about 7.5% of all stars. And even among solar type stars, our sun is very unusual. A while back, a study was completed. They studied the sun's photosphere for 30 years, and they found that the sun is unusually quiet. The report said it was constant in temperature. Over that 30-year period, the sun's energy output varied by less than 0.1%. So essentially constant. Now, again, we don't think about this because the sun is just there and it supports us and we go on about our business. But stars don't behave this way. This is extremely unusual. Even solar-type stars aren't stable like this. A study was done a while back showing that even among solar-type stars, these are the stars the most similar to our sun, even solar-type stars have super flares about once every 100 years or so. So what's a super flare? Well, you might be familiar with the fact that the surface of our sun is fairly active and there's all this interesting stuff going on. Fascinating area of astrophysics, by the way. And it produces all these prominences, and there's other phenomena going on here. This is a prominence with the approximate size of Earth shown. So you see, compared to the Earth, some of this activity of the sun is fairly dramatic. Well, the sun has flares sometimes, a prominence and a flare associated with it. Now, these can be very interesting to look at, but their effect on Earth is minimal. Imagine, though, that a flare was about 10 million times greater than what our sun does. This is a super flare. So 10 million times more powerful than one of those would be very destructive to our planet were we orbiting such a star that was doing that. And again, that study showed that even sun-like stars have super flares once per century, more or less. I mean, that's scarily often if you think about it.
1: Yeah, how do they explain the absence of that sort of thing?
0: Well, they can't. All they can do is really kind of shrug their shoulders. As this author said, sun-like stars normally produce a bright superflare about once a century, but why a superflare has not occurred on the sun in recorded history is unclear.
1: I like the thank our lucky star title.
0: Right.
1: It's all just luck.
0: It's all just luck. Yeah, it all just happened. And for a little bit of perspective about how violent stars can be, we can look elsewhere in the universe and see stars behaving as they normally would. This is a star called V838 Mon that's in the process of exploding and producing this material here. You can imagine that any planet orbiting that star would not be in good shape.

0: up right now. This one is actually blowing up in two different directions at once, a double-lobed explosion. And these are more dramatic than most, but my point is stars are not quiet, twinkly things in the sky. They're very violent objects a lot of the time. Our sun shows every indication of being designed to be quiet, stable, and support life on Earth. And even some secular authors will admit that. As this one said, some of the popular perception of the sun is downright wrong. Writers sometimes tell us that it is just an average star. Not so. The vast majority of stars are smaller, cooler, dimmer, and less massive than the sun. And as this author said, people say the sun is a typical star. That's not true. Almost all environments in the universe are terrible for life. It's only Garden of Eden places like Earth where it can exist. I like this quote because it was in the New York Times. The New York Times is talking about the Garden of Eden. I thought that was kind of fun. So we can look at the sun and ask the question, is it random or designed? Does it appear as if it's the product of just natural processes operating over billions of years? Or does it have all these aspects that make it look very well designed and very finely tuned for life? There's also the question of where our sun is located. The sun itself is unique, as we've just seen, but there's more we can ask about potential design. Let's look on a larger scale and talk about the galaxy in which our sun is located. Now, there's various options that our sun where our sun could be. For example, we see what are called globular clusters, which are sphere-like collections of stars, anywhere from 100,000 or so up to a few million. These are called dead zones, meaning that you don't want to be orbiting a star in one of these. These are dense enough to where if our sun was one of these stars, we'd be receiving radiation from a lot of other stars very close to us. Plus, the stars themselves don't have the proper composition for life to be there. Now, some of what I'm going to share here is from a secular perspective, from people who believe that life formed by itself and evolved over time. Obviously, we don't hold that perspective. But I think it's interesting that even if you want to hold that perspective, you have to grapple with some of the issues that we're talking about. So we don't want to be in a globular cluster. Even within a galaxy can be problematic, because if we're in an elliptical galaxy, which are fairly common, these are also dead zones. Again, the stars don't have the proper composition, and they will also have elliptical orbits in the galaxy, which causes other problems for them. You want to be in a spiral galaxy, but you don't want to be just anywhere in a spiral galaxy. For example, being in the Milky Way is ideal, it being a spiral, but you still need to be in certain places. You don't want to be in the center of a galaxy because there's a lot of supernova explosions, gamma ray bursts, neutron stars, very hostile environment for life. You also don't want to be out on the edge because the stars out there tend to have the wrong composition for life. You want to be about halfway out. In fact, you want to be more or less right there, and guess where we are? Right there. Right on the edge of an arm, not in an arm because there's more radiation there. We're right outside of one, which turns out to be an ideal place for us to be located. So even the location of our star within a galaxy and the type of the galaxy that we're within is perfect for life. It appears to be designed to support life. It also turns out to be very good for observation. If we were deeper in the arm of our galaxy or more toward the center or whatever, we would not be able to see outside of our galaxy very well because the stars in our galaxy would be all around us. Our location, though, allows us to see into our galaxy simultaneously with the ability to look outside of our galaxy and perceive the overall cosmos.
1: Mike, I'm going to have to stop you right there. We've talked about the Earth, we've talked about the Sun and the galaxy. After this break, we'll look at the rest of the universe. Stay with us.

0: Put a frog in a pot of boiling water and it'll jump right out. But put a frog in a pot of cool water and slowly heat it up and that frog will boil. As veterans, we can tell ourselves the lie that it's easier to stay in that boiling water, to disconnect. But you've never been interested in easy. You are not a frog.
1: Find resources at va.gov/reach.

0: Welcome back to Origins. We're talking to Spike Passaris, who's been sharing about our designed cosmos. Just before the break, Spike, we teased that we would be looking at the whole universe. We have 7 minutes left to talk about the whole universe.
1: A lot to talk about, so we should move quickly. Now, we can talk about the universe at a couple of different scales, from the very large to the very small. And I'd like to do both in these 7 minutes if we can. Let's start with the very small. People have looked at the way the universe runs, the way it operates, the laws of physics according to which it operates. And it turns out that there's a lot of fine-tuning even at that lowest level. Sir Fred Hoyle, for example, who is not a friend to creationism, by the way, was studying the properties of the carbon atom and marveling at how wonderfully it was made to do certain things, including being part of living tissue. He said some super calculating intellect must have designed the properties of the carbon atom. Otherwise, the chance of my finding such an atom through the blind forces of nature would be utterly minuscule.
0: Must have designed.
1: A common sense interpretation of the facts suggests that a super intellect has monkeyed with physics, as well as with chemistry and biology, and that there are no blind forces worth speaking about in nature. The numbers one calculates from the facts seem to me so overwhelming as to put this conclusion almost beyond question. Now, he didn't want to identify who that designer was, but just looking at the properties of a specific type of atom led him to this conclusion.
0: Wow.
1: Another author said this, and who said this might surprise you, as you will see. He said a change of as little as 0.5% in the strength of the strong nuclear force, or 4% in the electric force, would destroy either nearly all carbon or all oxygen in every star, and hence the possibility of life as we know it. Change those rules of our universe just a bit, and the conditions for our existence disappear. Most of the fundamental constants appearing in our theories appear fine-tuned. If they were altered by only modest amounts, the universe would be qualitatively different, and in many cases unsuitable for the development of life. For example, if protons were 0.2% heavier, they would decay into neutrons, destabilizing atoms, which would be bad for us since we're made out of atoms. He said, our universe and its laws appear to have a design that both is tailor-made to support us and, if we are able to exist, leaves little room for alteration. That is not easily explained and raises the natural question of why it is that way. Stephen Hawking, famously an atheist, right?
0: I would have thought the way that whole quote went, oh, this is, you know, a creationist showing how,
1: right.
0: You know, it has to be designed, there has to be intelligence.
1: Right.
0: I would not have anticipated that.
1: A man that was adamant that there is no God would make statements like that.
0: Mm.
1: So there's more we could talk about with this, but the entire universe seems to have extreme fine-tuning, not only on that smallest scale, but even on the largest scale. For example, a while back, some scientists were looking at the early stages of the Big Bang model and realized that if the Big Bang had occurred, not that it can occur, but they believe it could have, that this model is extremely sensitive to the initial amount of matter in the universe. So how much matter is 10 to the 20th atoms? That's about the amount of material in an average grain of sand. So picture the entire universe, how much stuff there is out there, not just the Earth and our solar system, everything in the sky. The Big Bang model is fine-tuned to a single grain of sand. If there had been a single grain of sand extra, all black holes. One single grain of sand less, we wouldn't be here either. Now, does this sound like a random event to you?
0: Wow, so, yeah, I don't even know how you could say that with a straight face that it was random.
1: Then the problem got worse. Today, the fine-tuning in the model is up to 10 to the 123rd power. So that's a 1 with 123 zeros after. What does that mean? Well, this author admitted that our universe appears surprisingly fine-tuned for life in the sense that if you tweaked many of our constants of nature by just a tiny amount, life as we know it would be impossible. Some of the fine-tuning appears extreme enough to be quite embarrassing. For example, we need to tune the dark energy to about 123 decimal places to make habitable galaxies. Now the fine-tuning is down to 10 to the minus 43rd of the mass energy of a single atom. That's this fraction of the mass energy of a single atom is how finely tuned this random Big Bang event had to be. As this very secular physicist said, this discovery was a cataclysm for physicists. And the only way that we know how to make sense of it is through the reviled and despised Anthropic principle, which is the idea that the laws of physics have to somehow support mankind living in this universe. And you can tell what he thinks of that idea by the words he uses, because if the universe had to support life somehow, that makes it appear designed, and if there's a design, then there's a designer.
0: Isn't it telling that he would say, through the reviled and despised, we revile and despise the fact that the universe is designed so that human beings can live.
1: Right. And that's pretty sad, really.
0: It is sad.
1: This should be a cause for celebration, not a cause of anger. So how do secular scientists deal with this? Well, the obvious explanation, as we've said, is that the cosmos is designed. But that option is
0: reviled and despised.
1: Reviled and despised, exactly. So some would say, well, there's just survivor bias, meaning that, well, yes, of course the universe has to support life, because if it didn't support life, we wouldn't be here looking at it. But that's not really an explanation. The other option is the multiverse, and this is increasingly where secular scientists are appealing to, the idea that there's an infinite number of universes out there, and so with so many to pick from, some of them are going to happen to have all the right combinations of characteristics lined up. And so they would claim, we do indeed live in a multiverse, and so that explains why our universe appears to be finally designed. That doesn't explain anything either, though. An appeal to unobservable universes is not a scientific explanation. By definition, these other universes can never be observed by us. Regardless of how good our telescopes get or how good our technology gets, by definition, these other universes are inaccessible. So saying that we live in a multiverse is making an appeal to something that's completely unobservable, completely outside of the realm of possible verification, and therefore shouldn't be on the table in a scientific model. They criticize us for saying that there's a God that we can't observe in the laboratory, although we can see the effects of the Lord in a lot of different ways. Yet they're doing the exact same thing with the multiverse.
0: Spike, I want to thank you for being on today's program.
1: Thanks for having me, Ray.
0: And thank you for joining us. Today we looked at how secular scientists assert that the Earth, the Sun, the galaxy, the universe itself are what they are entirely by random chance. And yet we saw that everywhere we can examine the characteristics of the universe, it is extraordinarily finely tuned for life. It just goes to show you once again that we know what the Bible says is true, and the proof is all around you. If you enjoy Origins, we sure could use your help to keep this Creation Television program on the air. Your support, both prayerfully and financially, make a big impact. So let's work together to reveal how awesome our Creator truly is. And we'll see you next time right here on Origins.
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0: September 11th, I watched the towers come down. I made 3 phone calls that day. One was to my father to tell him I was okay. The second one was to my mother. And the third one was to my recruiter.
1: On September 11th, I was in the Pentagon when our country was attacked. 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I promised them then, as we promise them today, our country will never forget their service and sacrifice.
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1: When America was attacked on September 11th, the bravest among us stepped forward to protect our country. 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
6: 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Ted will be sharing some recently published research about the palace walls of the Assyrian king Sennacherib, discovered at Nineveh in the 19th century. Could a once unknown city and king depicted there be the oldest representation of Jerusalem and its king, Hezekiah? 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

When you meet someone who's young, successful, beautiful family, someone who knows where he or she is going, you want to know more. What's the backstory? What do they believe? What did they overcome to get here? For the past decade or so, people in southwestern Pennsylvania have had their eye on tonight's guest. He's been elected to office, launched several successful businesses, and married and had children along the way. But what's his driving ambition? My special guest tonight, Jim Christiana. Please don't miss this conversation.

0: My guest tonight is Jim Christiana. He was a standout high school and college athlete. And in his 20s, guess what he did? He defeated an incumbent to become a member of the House of Representatives. He risked it and then retired and ran for the United States Senate. And over the past few years, launched a powerhouse sports and communications enterprise that's creating jobs and giving hundreds of families in his hometown access to world-class opportunities in sports. But before he was all those things, he was delivering papers in his hometown, Beaver, Pennsylvania, and the pastor introduced him to faith in Jesus. That's where we begin the conversation tonight. Welcome, Jim, or Jimmy. It's great to see you, and tell us all a little bit about who you were back in high school and what that pastor said that changed your life.
1: Well, it all started with a terrible nightmare. I was about 13 years old, and I had a terrible nightmare about the world ending, and I was struggling with the finality of death, and ended up getting introduced to a pastor and a youth group at a church down the road from where we lived. And I went on a mission trip, and I kind of told the youth pastor about the struggle that I was having and, you know, how do you get to eternity? And he told me that I, you know, to accept Jesus as my Lord and Savior and to turn my life over to him. And so I did it sitting on a floor and at a dorm room on a mission trip in West Virginia. And that was the start of my faithful journey. And at that point, I knew that the only way to have eternity is to follow Jesus. And at that point, and you know, I'm soon to be 42 years old, I've followed Jesus as my Lord and Savior. And it's not been all easy, right? I think consistency in my faith has been with me from the beginning, but I think that spiritual maturity is the challenge. It's, you know, living a life that is one that imitates Jesus's life, and that's where I think even in my 40s now, I'm still working on being a better steward of the blessings God has given me, and to not fall into the trap of this world of chasing personal ambition or worldly pleasures. I think that's one of the things that I'll continue to work on in my faithful journey, and been working on quite a bit lately.
0: Yeah, that's a great point, because it's a hard thing for us as human beings, even as followers of Jesus. You know, if you're young and you've had success early on in your life, you know, as you have, you know, and you find yourself as a young person in your 20s, you know, with all the success, you know. Winning elected office and, you know, being kind of at the height, you're there in the state capital as a young person, it takes most people